0: this kid stumbles upon an abandoned baseball field and then calls an alien, basically, and the alien is spends the whole rest of the play trying to get home. And it's kind of, it's that, and it's about, like, the pressures that teens nowadays are facing, and just kind of coming of age, but it's also got this through line of this, their interactions with this alien that's on our planet.
1: That was so exciting.
2: So, Lisa, this is actually the culmination, the Teen Fest, which is coming up in May 22nd and 23rd, the culmination of your whole program there at Chicago Street Theater, the Ensemble. Tell us a little bit about the Teen Ensemble.
3: Well, the Teen Ensemble started because it was about 5 or 6 years after I'd started teaching at Chicago Street, and there were enough students that had progressed from being in the seeds class, first and second graders, all the way up to being in junior high and high school. And I was fortunate enough that they wanted to stick around, and they needed to be challenged at a higher level because they I was the only instructor at that time, so they'd been working with me for 6-7 years. So I created the Teen Ensemble, and the idea was, I remember when I was in high school, and because I always looked older, I always played the, you know, moms and the 60-year-old roles. And I really thought it was very important for them to find a way to express what they were going through in life, to be able to navigate through all of that through the arts. And so the purpose of the Teen Ensemble is to give them an advanced workshop where they get some training that they're not even really sure. Half of them, I don't think, understand like the advanced level work that they do sometimes, and that they then end up working as an ensemble to create a play that is about being in high school, where they play high schoolers and they talk about what it's like to go through high school. And so this is our 11th celebration of the Teen Fest, and it's progressed and grown. And I've had Maddie with me now for the past 5 years, and Avery is an alum and then came back and has just been phenomenal working with us. And so although I'm not ready to retire yet, I feel like I would be very remiss as an educator if I didn't teach them how to do it on their own. And so I'm experiencing a real beautiful thing at the theater right now, where there's another generation that's coming up with, they're going to take over someday, and I'm grateful for that.
1: Yeah, and I think the community is grateful to you for giving them this opportunity, because what you get in school is only so much. And so what you're doing is providing a real opportunity for them to decide whether this might be a career choice as well.
3: Hopefully, yes, exactly.
2: Well, in our final moments here, we want you to tell us about location, dates, times, tickets, and whatever else is available.
3: The Teen Fest will take place at Chicago Street Theater on Friday, May 22nd. The doors will open at 6, and the curtain will have the first show at 6:30, and it should be over. We're having a senior showcase. It should be over by 9 p.m. There's an intermission. Then Saturday, May 23rd, there'll be two shows. There'll be a matinee where the doors open at 2 and the show will start at 2:30. And then there'll be an evening show where the house will open at 6 and the first curtain will be at 6:30. So we'll see 3 full productions of it May 22nd and 23rd.
2: Great. That's Lisa from Olsett Paramagino along with Maddie and Avery at the Chicago Street Theater at chicagostreet.org. Thank you for coming on Art in the Air Spotlight.
3: Thank you.
1: Oh, thank you. Best of.
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1: We are happy to welcome back Valerie Friedland to Art on the Air. Valerie was a guest on November 19th of 2023 discussing her book, Like Literally, Dude, Arguing for the Good and Bad English. She's a professor of linguistics at the University of Nevada, Reno, in the Department of English. Her most recent book is Why We Talk Funny, The Real Story Behind Our Accents. Thank you for joining us on Art on the Air. Aloha and welcome, Valerie. It's very wonderful seeing you again.
5: Yes, yeah, such a delight to be back. Thank you for having me.
2: Well, and as we talked about just before we started, I kind of love linguistics and especially concentrated on the history of English. I always find that fascinating and how our Germanic tongue became entwisted all the way to what we got now, and especially how American English is all that. And that's kind of what your new book is about. If people want to find out more about her, you can listen to her interview, I usually say your origin story, because her origin story is on the recording that we did in a previous interview, and you can link to that. So, but we want to tell you what prompted you to book after you did the your previous book, which like literally dude, I don't know, I think I sensed from some of the writing that you maybe got feedback from students or colleagues as kind of what's the next step. So tell us about what prompted you to do this.
5: Sure. Well, you know, Like Literally Dude was really born out of my experiences with both students and then people at sort of the popular lectures that I tend to give out in the world on language, because I would talk about accents, which is really what I've studied for my whole career. That's what I started with. That's what my dissertation was on. And that's what all my academic work is on, is American accents, specifically American regional accents and accents of class and gender and those kinds of things. But when I was going to talks and I'd give talks about accents, people would be interested because people are interested in accents. But a lot of times also in the questions, people would say, hey, what about like? Why do people say like so much? And, you know, I really hate, a lot of times people would start with, I really hate it when, you know, X. And a lot of times that was people say literally too much. People say too much. People say like too much. And so that really is what drove my last book. It was all the comments that people had about what they feel about language, because there's actually a really fascinating history behind those features and also a purpose to them, or we wouldn't do them. So I felt like I should really write the book to clear the air for all these features people love to hate, because they're really so much more valuable than we give them credit for. But the accent part was something that has been really dear to me my whole life. My parents were accented speakers from another country, so they had, we all have accents, but they had foreign accents. And I grew up in the South, which also has its own accent stuff going on. So it was kind of like indoctrinated into me as a 2-year-old, as a 5-year-old, that accents were salient and important and part of who we are. And I felt very much like they were part of my identity in many ways, both as the child of parents who people were always asking where they were from and found their accents fascinating. But also when I left the South, I never had a strong Southern accent, but I had certainly things that were more salient about being a Southerner in my speech at that point. When I left to go to college and graduate school, just the commentary people would have about the way I talked or my friends talked, I really was interested in why it's such a big part of our social identity, not only in how we think of ourselves, but really strongly in terms of how other people think about us. And that's what led me to become a linguist. So this is really who I am, this book, I think, in many more ways than the other book was, in the sense that I study this so much, I live this so much, that this seemed like the natural book to write next. And it's a little hard to write about accents because they're so sound-based, but I think I've taught them so for so long that there are really cool ways around that to get people to remember what they've heard in the past and feel their own accents by having them do little fun accent things in the book, that I think I was able to avoid that. But it probably would have been a hard sell with the publisher with the first book out of go. Let me write about sounds in a book. But I think they felt good that I could do it after that first book. So this is really kind of, I guess, the passion project book in some ways.
1: So Valerie, do you recall as a child ever having been told that your speech had a French lilt to it due to your parents? I mean, maybe you don't recall, but was that ever part of your history?
5: Oh, I do. And in fact, a story I tell in the book is how when I was, I think it was in kindergarten, I was wanting to do show and tell. You know how cool it is to do show and tell when you're a young kid. And I had this giant teddy bear that was like 3 feet tall. It was this big white teddy bear. And I was so impressed by it. It was the prize acquisition of my early childhood. So I brought it to school. You know, I'm pulling it in the classroom under my arm. And I get up to talk about it, and I'm like, I got this huge teddy bear. And I said, huge, as an unaspirated H. I said, the huge teddy bear, kind of very New Yorker of me, I guess. And it's because my parents didn't have H's. French doesn't aspirate its H. Common Latin, Vulgar Latin didn't aspirate H's, right? This is why Romance languages don't aspirate H's. And so I had picked that up without being aware of it. And it wasn't until my little kindergartner friends were all like, oh my God, you talk funny. Why did you say it that way? That I realized I said it differently than other people. And that's the truth about our accents. We don't hear our own accents. Everybody has one, but we don't hear them until someone else notices them, or we're in a place where our difference contrasts with the people that live there. And then all of a sudden we're like, wow, I do have an accent. And sort of that's what happened with me with the French underlying, you know, aspects of my accent as a child.
2: I know we talked about it before. I mean, kind of allude to that the standard Midwestern accent, which I know I do some voiceover work, and you have to categorize your voice. And I think in the, like, for voices, I have to say male, obviously, American English, Northern American, Chicago, Great Lakes. And the other one is American English, Northern, Northern Midland, because, you know, when people are looking for your voice, and they can listen to a sample. So that, and that's been the broadcast standard. It's kind of like in BBC, they had the BBC English, so they've have pulled away from that because they have a lot of other speakers. But like in broadcasting for many, many years, the Midwestern accent was the standard, even down south. I mean, most of the broadcasters down there. So, and yet I would say I don't consider myself having an accent. We have sort of an accent here where we live. It's called the region. And it's sort of influenced by Chicago. It's a little harder talking if you kind of do that, you know, it's everything. And then there's code switching. I don't know. You probably never knew Mayor Daley, the original Mayor Daley in Chicago, but he was a code switcher. He would talk fairly eloquently, but when he wanted to make a point and when he was getting like attacked by reporters, he switched to his Bridgeport accent, like, you know, where he got kind of tough, almost a gangster style. So
5: right,
2: code
5: project
2: switching.
5: A personality, right? Yeah. We all do that. And some of us have more flexibility in the repertoire we have right. for that, but we all do it. What's funny is as you're talking about being accented, unaccented, I'm thinking, oh my gosh, what an inland north accent he has. So you have certain vowels that are affected by a process called the northern city shift. That's especially in the area that Chicago is in, but also the inland north and Great Lakes region. Now, it's not really prevalent among younger speakers from that area, but it's absolutely something that you have in your speech. So it's funny, you know, when you hear someone describe themselves as not having an accent, but you are from a different place, you're thinking, oh, you have an accent. But we just don't notice it in ourselves. And also people that get professional training, I've noticed that broadcasters are the hardest to tag from being a certain place because they really work on right. not having any distinctive features. That still doesn't mean you don't have an accent, but what we tend to do is eradicate the ones that are really salient from our speech when we work in professional contexts where speech is of a certain type that is expected. And I think that's probably what you've done as well.
2: Right.
1: Well, and also when you get just a tiny bit tired, sometimes you can slip
2: back.
1: Into, yeah.
5: Because you're not doing as much monitoring of your speech, right?
2: And what's interesting in Indiana is how we really have kind of three distinct groups. Like there's, well, like in our corner, we have an even more distinct group because there's northern, and it's a very northern thing. You get south about, well, I would say now south of the Kankakee River, you start getting kind of more of a Midland accent. And then you get close to the Ohio River, and they're almost in Kentucky. I mean, it's there's
5: right,
2: three
5: right.
2: distinct, you know, we always knew that years ago, a long time ago, I used to work in the police department, and when we'd have gatherings of the other people from all over, you could tell almost where they were from if they were deep in South Indiana and everything. So it was very distinctive by identifying them. And then you talk about that in your book, how that really does identify where you're from kind of to people.
5: Absolutely. I think, you know, with the Midwestern states and places like Indiana and Ohio, something that's really salient to people that live there is the differences between the north part of that state and the south part of that state. There's often a lot of comments about how, you know, you can absolutely tell where someone's from because of that divide, if they're from the north or the south. And if you look back at the settlement patterns of those states early on, what you see is really a split in who was settling it and that fell along that line. And often rivers are the, you know, pinnacle of accent divisions because they were hard to cross. And so it kept people from chatting with each other. So you often find it follows either mountain ranges or rivers or things like that.
1: We have two time zones.
5: Yes, and time zones, exactly. So speech kind of falls on each of those sides. And you had a lot more Germanic and Northern British settlement on the north side of those states, and then a lot more Scots-Irish settlement on the south side of those states. And so that, and Southern British. And so that kind of made this early input something we call founder's effects, which means the actual features don't stick around, but the significant cultural divides and linguistic divides, the fact that they're different, seem to stick around over years. And you can still see people talk about those distinctions. And actually in Nevada, it's very similar. People from the north of Nevada and people from the south always call out each other as doing things differently. And speech is also a little bit like that here too.
1: Well, even in your book, it was so interesting to read that people from southern England actually first moved to the southern part of the United States. You know, I didn't really think that there was that distinction as they were coming over. So that was interesting to read in your book.
5: Well, it was, you know, that was sort of, if you were going to say, okay, I need to say what the majority background of those settlers right. that went in Jamestown were from, it was predominantly Southern British dialect inputs. But I think it's sort of a false idea to say that there wasn't a huge amount of diversity. And that was sort of the central tendency, but there were still a ton of people from other parts of Britain, from Wales, right, from Ireland, but also from other countries. You know, there were actually French Huguenots in that area as well, a little bit later, obviously not at the early settlement, but it certainly did seem to influence some of the patterns that we see over time. The fact that there were more Southern British speakers in those early settlements in that area, of course, in Pennsylvania and the Mid-Atlantic colonies, and that was really most influential on the heartland speech of Indiana, Ohio, Illinois, those states. That was actually primarily Quaker settlement of the British background, and most Quakers were from the northern part of England because that was really the heart of Quakerism. And they, as many of them had actually moved out of the country already and lived in, I think it was the Netherlands for a while before settling in Pennsylvania. So you had really diverse settler input at that time. So I think we have to say it was really a mix, but absolutely in New England and Jamestown, if you were going to say the central tendency of those speakers was definitely Southern British.
2: Right. And I know you talked about like probably the second, the way they passed down in families, like the second or third peer came to the United States, especially more in the South. And then they kind of, that, and of course, that's a little bit later on to establish property because they weren't going to get any property because of the, what they call it, primature in England. And the eldest son gets the whole shooting match and everything. I know my own history, having done my ancestry, both sides of my family are Germanic and they came here pre-revolution. I'm a son of the American Revolution, I found out. But anyway, and the Steinbrecher on my mother's side became a Stonebreaker, and Brechner, of course, is. And so they definitely.
5: Oh, I love it.
2: And you could follow their course into, well, Pennsylvania, and Pennsylvania eventually to middle Indiana. And then the quick story is my grandfather, I guess he got in trouble with his father, and his, I guess he beat him or something. At 16, he clobbered him and moved up north to Northwest Indiana. Didn't know if he killed him or not. That's my family story. And so that's how my got to Northwest Indiana.
5: Wow, that's pretty juicy. It's like true crime now. We're turning a corner.
2: I guess he didn't kill him because my dad said when he was a little boy, he did go see his grandfather. But yeah, it was kind of an interesting family story. But it's kind of interesting to follow that ancestry trail and how it affects your language and everything. So, well, I know you talk about one thing, which is I think it's called word aversion. And I found that was so funny. And I don't know if I have the same reaction to the key word that you picked, moist, and because it sounds so. But tell us about word aversion and in that case, moist, and how that sometimes do that, the history of that and how that became to be.
5: I just want to warn you, 20% of your listeners have just shut this off now because they can't take hearing that word. You know, it's funny because the book's about accents, but there are actually a lot of really fascinating things that we wonder about with sound itself that I felt like needed a place in this book, even though they weren't necessarily accents in the way we tend to think of it. So moist is a word. It's not an accent. And the sounds are obviously the word, the things that make up that word. I also have a chapter on what makes a language sound beautiful. So same thing, not really directly accent. But they're just so fascinating and such a big part of the way we react to the people around us that I couldn't help but put it in. And the story of the chapter on moist was that I have a really good friend who's Australian, actually. And one night we were having dinner, and I think it was, you know, chicken. I don't even remember what we were having, but I said something about, wow, this is super moist. And she started screaming. Stop it. Stop it. I hate that word. And so, of course, anytime I ever ate with her afterwards, I had to use that word around her because I'm just that kind of friend. But so I thought, why, you know, I said, why do you hate that word? And she's like, I just can't stand the way it sounds. So I started doing a little research on, you know, how many people hate moist, because it had never been a word I loved. I'm not going to name a child moist or anything. But I didn't have that kind of visceral hatred of it that she clearly had. And so I started asking other friends, and half of them were like, I hate moist. If you say that around me, we can't be friends.
6: So where are they originally from, though? Because I think it's more of a southern word almost. No,
5: none of these people were from the South. And actually,
6: I mean, that's why they don't like it, because I think we in the South we use moist.
5: Oh, maybe
6: often.
5: Possibly, yeah. But I think honestly, when I looked at the research, regional background had nothing to do with the findings,
6: the aversion
5: on
6: to it.
5: Aversion. So it may be that it's more frequently heard there, but that just means we're irritating more people more often. But the backstory on moist is that there's a lot going on with it in terms of what it's associated with. So it came into English from Old French during the Middle English period. And it was really used to describe things that were fresh as opposed to stale, you know, so like fresh vegetables or fresh beer. In fact, Chaucer uses it to describe moist and corny ale in the Canterbury Tales. And corny at that time meant hoppy or weedy. That's what corny meant there. And moist was used to describe sort of, it was a fresh batch of ale. So, you know, positive thing. But then around the 15th century, 16th century, we start to see it used a lot in medical journals or in medical writings or scientific literature to describe wounds and gangrene and scabies. And by the 1950s and 60s, we also see it describing women's panties. So none of these things are positive associations that get put on it later, especially for women. And it sort of causes that cringe factor the more people have that association with it. And so there was a psychologist that studied word aversion with moist. And he did find about 20% of the population is moist averse. And that people that tended to have more negative reactions to bodily functions and bodily fluids and words about them tended to be more likely to hate the word moist. And it also tended to be in sort of about what that word was associated with for them. So the more it would appear in front of bad words, for example, or negative words, the more often people would say, I hate that word. Moist cake was less aversive than, you know, moist wound or moist basement. So it did seem like there was a decline of acceptability for everybody, depending on what it co-occurred with, but particularly certain people found it more cringy than others, and a good portion of the population. But if you look at the sounds of the word, and this is where the linguist perspective comes in, as opposed to the psychology perspective, there are also some really interesting associations we get with sounds themselves that have been studied in a field called sound symbolism. And it's a really fascinating field. There's actually several pieces of sound symbolism that are in the book, because it really does touch on many things throughout history with the way that languages and accents have developed. So it's an important concept more broadly. But in the terms of moist, the idea here is that certain words certain sounds have intrinsic meaning associated with them. Now, these are statistical tendencies, not things you could easily point to in a language. But if we look at languages overall, over dozens or thousands, you know, hundreds of languages, we will find that there's sort of this statistical tendency. One thing we find is that in words for body parts, certain sounds reoccur. One thing that reoccurs a lot in certain body parts is nasal sounds. And M is a nasal sound. Now, of course, nose is the primordial example of that. So N and M are both nasal sounds, because if you say N or M, it requires the nose to make it. If you say T, there's no nose noise coming out, right? But M and N require it. So we find there's a statistical tendency for languages to pick words or create words with N or M sounds when describing noses. English is a perfect example of that, right? We have an N in that. Well, if we look at words for breasts, We also find that there's a statistical tendency across languages for words beginning with what we call bilabial sounds, of which M is one, to be used for words referring to breasts or breast secretions. So think mammary, mammal, right? Bosom, because B is also a bilabial sound, or even melons, which have been used to refer to breasts as well. So we have this tendency to use certain sounds for body parts that may or may not have some social stigma attached. And then on top of that, vowels also seem to tend to make us think of certain either happy things or sad things, depending on the type of vowel. So if you say E, like cheese, like you do for a camera, you actually tend to find people rate their feelings while they're saying it as more happy. Right. Or they'll come up with ideas that are more happy. There's actually a really solid amount of research that suggests the E vowel will make people think more happy thoughts. On the opposite end, oi or oo, o, all the back vowels, of which moist is one because the first sound in oi is a back vowel, tends to be more associated with sad things or depressed things. Think mope. Right, is one of those. So that's, again, statistically just a tendency. You're not going to point to a bunch of words in English that necessarily seem to show it, but that does tend to be a tendency. And so that suggests to us that there's some really fundamental principles of meaning that individual sounds might actually inspire in us. And this, of course, would be useful from a child language acquisition standpoint. It would kind of give babies a hint at what words might mean early on. But then that would be overshadowed as they learn language by other cues that they get. The point being that moist is a double whammy because it has not only an M that is often in words for breasts and breast secretions, it also has a back vowel that brings up notions of sadness and sometimes largeness and depression. So how would you not hate that word, right? In many ways. So it's sort of, and you couple that with all these semantic associations that are negative, like body parts and wounds and things like that. And that's kind of the double whammy of word hatred. And so I think if you combine those two different factors, meaning associations that tend to be make us cringe, plus sounds that sometimes might be heard negatively, and you put them together in the same word, the result is moist. And that's probably why a lot of people don't like it.
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6: Well, I'm going to completely change the direction to babies. And your book was really interesting because I guess it just depends. It's a generational thing. Baby talk, you know, and the views on baby talk, and reading your book really changed the way I think about it. So if you want to talk about, because like for me, you know, you just wonder if the sounds that they hear are what they're going to duplicate. But then what I read in your book really changed my view.
5: It is one of the greatest myths of parenthood. The other myth is that any of it is easy. As a parent of two children, there's never a point where parenthood is easy. I remember people telling me, oh, you know, when they're babies, it's so easy, they can't run around. And then, you know, you have different stages people tell you. And I'm like, no, actually, having raised two, it's all hard. But the other thing that is the greatest myth is that you should not use baby talk with your children. And we see over and over the cyclic pattern of, you know, parenting magazines and blogs and just general mom information telling people not to baby talk to their children. And it's such an interesting thing because most of the science really points the completely opposite direction. Baby talk helps children. It is really good for the language acquisition process. It's really good for babies to kind of help learn the divides in the speech sounds of the stream of speech they're getting at them. It also seems to help them in maybe understanding some meaning of words. and sort of understanding how to structure the stress pattern and melody of their language. There's so much good information that you're giving your babies when you're baby talking them that it's so odd that we have this recurrent cycling of thinking of it as a negative thing. I think the worry that you express is exactly the worry that a lot of people have about it, that you're modeling bad forms of speech. But that's not what a baby at 6 months or a year or two is paying attention to. Because
6: they're just listening to the vocalness of it or the musicality of it?
5: They're listening to the speech stream. You have to think about, you know where sounds are divided in speech because you know the words. But think about babies. They don't know words. All they hear is this massive stream of speech coming at them that has no divisions. And I think the best thing to kind of see how this must feel is go to a country you don't speak the language at all and listen to someone talking. You could not tell them what was a word, what was a sound, what was a sentence, because it's just this barrage of da da da da da da da da da da da da da. So if you're a baby and this is what you're getting, da da da da da da da da da da, but then a mother is hyper articulating certain aspects of it, or a father, and sort of elongating the vowel sounds and then hyper-articulating the T versus the D sound, what that's actually doing is helping babies segment that speech stream and also teaching them some of the finer phonetic properties from a statistical learning perspective of what sounds are in their language. So the job of a baby up to, you know, 3, 4 even, is to figure out how to say sounds, figure out what are the sounds, and then figure out how they fit into words and what the influence on each sound as they get put together they can ignore and what they have to pay attention to. And baby talk is helpful with that. I think what parents worry about is they don't see that side of language acquisition. They just see, oh, I need to teach my baby words and, you know, the proper pronunciation. But that's a later thing. And truthfully, they will get that naturally, especially if they have just lots of input. It doesn't necessarily have to be an input of a certain type. So the best thing you can do for your baby is have them have a broad range of input so they're getting all the types of input that they'll hear in the speech around them. And parents, particularly mothers, they are the ones that have been studied to do this the most, naturally seem to adjust their speech in those ways as the baby ages up. So the job of a baby from, you know, 6 months to about 2 is just to figure out the speech. What are the sounds? How do they get strung together? They don't really know words that well yet, and then they're starting to piece together the words, and they use some clues that they've learned from the sounds to figure out the words. But from 2 to 4, they start shifting to learn social nuances with that. And that's where mothers seem to shift from using the more hyper-correct forms, the more elongated articulations, to using more local forms with their baby. So mm-hmm. there's really a noticeable, measurable shift. And that seems to be an unconscious desire to kind of have this more social relationship, to teach children about the power of language as a social device. Of course, you don't know you're doing this, but we do it naturally, which thank God, because there's so much about parenthood you have to work at. You don't want to have to work at getting their language acquisition on track. But the short story is, don't worry about baby talking to your children. In fact, it's very, very good. If you're not a parent that enjoys it, though, we don't really see it has a harmful effect not to do it. There are cultures where baby talk is different or not as common, and those babies still pick up the sounds. It just may take a little longer. Long-term consequences are probably not extreme. So I think the big message is relax and don't worry about it too much.
6: Just yeah, enjoy like some of the words are so precious that yeah. I personally didn't even correct them. I'd use the correct word, but I would never say, oh, you have to pronounce it this way, because it was just so delightful to hear
5: what they came up with. And they couldn't correct it anyway. Other really strong findings we have is that children say the words as they understand them, mm-hmm. not necessarily or as they can produce them, not necessarily as they understand them. So because a baby says a sound a different way than you, doesn't mean they don't already understand that the sound they say isn't the sound that you say. It's because articulatorily, certain sounds are really complex and mm-hmm. they come later. So, you know, R's and L's often don't come till a kid is 5 or 6. Or sometimes they continue to have problems with them. So the fact that they substitute a sound is because they are articulatorily trying to learn how to make that sound, not necessarily because they don't know that that's the sound. Right. And if you correct them, it won't matter. They still can't produce it. Children can only you know, sort of take advantage of correction if they already have access to that form. And so, again, you don't even need to correct your kid. It will come naturally.
6: You're right. It was an R word. It did have an R in it.
2: Some of the things you, and speaking of R words, that brought up my next thing, is how people insert letters into things. And something, actually, I experienced with some of my older relatives is the word warsh with the R sound. And the other thing, and this is more of a grammatical thing, is substituting to for at. I'm to church as opposed to being at church. And those are some of the, I guess, I don't know if that's just regionalism, but the warsh thing, from reading your book, is something that's elsewhere. And, of course, something you addressed in your previous book is about the dropping of endings, like with ing, dropping the G. So talk about that part of how that even comes to accent or identify speech.
5: Sure. Warsh is something we call intrusive R. You also get it in sometimes in words like Washington or squirsh. Right. And I don't have it natively, so I probably am not doing it exactly as someone who has that feature would. But it does seem to be, it's spread out. You find it in a lot of places. It does seem to have its origin in that mid-Atlantic colony and probably potentially from a Scots-Irish impact. But it's a, you know, it's really hard to say if that's really its origin because we don't see it in Scots, for example. But what happens there is it seems to be because the vowel in those words, the vowel in wash, had more lip rounding in colonial times. So it would be like squash or wash with a rounder lips. And a lot of times, you know, R's have lip rounding. And a lot of times R's are absorbed into vowels. That's why they have R dropping in Britain, is because the R's kind of got absorbed into the vowels. So sometimes what you see is when an R is absorbed into a vowel, it has a something called R coloring that it leaves on the vowel, where the vowel has some traces of lip rounding associated with that R. So what we think might have happened is because of the lip rounding that was more prevalent in those words, people kind of misconstrued an R in them from having heard lots of R's that were sort of starting to die out in certain words, and that became warsh or squirsh, which is an intrusive R. That's a little different than something called the linking R that is not done by the same speakers, where you might see someone say lore in order, or I have an idea about that. And that's something called a linking R, and that's actually related to people typically that drop their R's in other circumstances, and it's a pretty complex pattern, so I won't bore you with it here. But it's really fascinating when, you know, people notice these things, but there's a really cool history and actually very principled linguistic process that explains why we do it.
2: The ing ending you also addressed in, like literally, dude, about dropping the G and how that process happens.
5: Yeah, so that one is a little different. That one is actually historically more accurate to drop the G than it is to not drop the G, which I think surprises people because that's one, as many features that have happened over time that we thought of as correct that actually was at one point considered incorrect or less proper, but somehow it gets, you know, tied with something, in this case with writing, and then all of a sudden, oh yeah, that's the better form. So it's really arbitrary, you know, in the same way that dropping an R in Britain is considered good English and dropping your R's here is usually like working class variety. So it's, you know, it's a fascinating kind of revolution of good and bad over time. But the G is from an old ending in Old English that was inge, and the in version is from an ending in Old English that was inde, and inde was actually how you would form a verbal participle, essentially, in Old English. Now, Old English didn't really have progressive participles. You would just say you were doing something that day, so it would be in present form, and then you would indicate that it was a continuous action in another way, like say, you know, every day I go. And typically you wouldn't use it as a main verb, it would have been an adverbial clause. So needless to say, it was very different in Old English, but it was mainly Latin translations where we see inde being used in a progressive sort of sense. And inge was actually a different ending altogether on nouns. And over time, because of dropping of endings in Old English. Between the Old English and Middle English period, we had sound changes and stress pattern changes that caused us to lose a lot of endings, which is why we, for example, don't have grammatical gender in English anymore, and we don't have case very much in English anymore, because all of those were done through endings. And when you stop pronouncing endings, they kind of go away the way of the dodo. Mm-hmm. And so the you had Inge and Inde. Well, those, once you drop the ending, are just in and in.
8: Right.
5: Right? And maybe a little colored by the G. So ing is actually not ing. That's not three. You don't say inga. It's ing, which is what we call a velar nasal. And so that's probably the distinction that existed between those. It was probably in for inde and ing for inge. But those were very close. And in fast speech, probably imperceptibly close, especially depending on what kind of vowel went before them. And so gradually people started to conflate them. And so we see for hundreds of years a writing that was written with a G because they thought that was the ending that went on it. But few people wrote at that time. And in pronunciation, up through, 18th century, we see people saying that the in pronunciation is the correct one for people right. at court. You know, we see elocution manuals that say that. We also see people like Jonathan Swift that uses it for rhyme schemes. Mm. So, for example, rhyming brewing with ruin, which can't happen if it's brewing, only if it's Bruin. And so we have good evidence that was actually in. And then the 19th century, when literacy became more widespread and people were like, oh, dang, there's a G on that. That's when people started thinking, oh, it's ing. That's the correct version. So again, it's just such a fascinating backstory to something that we're so sure we know the right, version of today.
6: So Valerie, do you have an opinion on language programs and which might give you the best chance to achieve the most authentic pronunciation possible?
5: You mean for people that are learning a second language?
6: Correct, yes.
5: You know, I think a lot of times there are a number of different factors that go into that, and it depends on the language background you have. But what you can never go wrong with in language learning is having genuine interaction with speakers of that language. That seems to be some of the best input to get the more natural pronunciation. I think the bottom line, and something I talk a lot about in the book, is that an accent is a good thing, not a bad thing. It tells people who you are. It's part of your identity, and it's a beautiful aspect of our human nature because we all have accents. So I think what we need to get away from is this idea that we need to lose an accent when we're learning another language, but really invest in being intelligible in that language, which doesn't necessarily mean the same thing, right? So you can have a heavy accent and still be heard as really intelligible. So the trick is then to work on the words and sounds that particularly create problems for intelligibility for you, rather than to focus on sounds that make you sound more native-like. So my advice is in the book and in general that you should really focus on working on things that you know you have problems with in terms of people understanding you. And for a lot of people, for example, the TH sound is a hard one in English. It's very rare across languages. It's a weird sound. And only about 8% of languages even have it. So chances are if you're learning English, you don't have that sound. But if you don't have that sound, it's not a big deal because there are very few words in English where saying a TH sound as a T or a D will confuse anybody because there's not a lot of overlapping words with that. So that people spend a lot of time working on that sound. And it's really, other than not sounding like you're from somewhere else, there's very little point to that if it's not intelligibility helping, right? So instead, vowels often are really hard for speakers. R's and L's are really hard for speakers, and I would focus my efforts on those. And if you don't actually have access to native speakers, there are ways now with the rise of the internet to really get good feedback. And one thing I think people don't want to hear, but it's sort of the truth with everything from calculus to language learning, is practice is key. Yeah. And the more you practice, the more you imitate, the more you shadow, the more you talk, the better you will be. So there's really nothing to get away from the classic advice of practice, practice, practice.
6: No, always.
8: 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One thing you brought up in your previous book and you talked about in this one too is vocal fry. Maybe explain that, what vocal fry is.
5: Sure. Well, vocal fry is when we sort of go to a low pitch and we have a little extra vibration and it comes out sounding kind of crackly. It's also called creaky voice. And, a lot of people associate with young women when they are talking on social media a lot or shows like The Kardashian. And it's really where they go to the end and they're like, I don't know about that. I don't really like it. And that's over hyper articulated. I don't have a lot of vocal fry, except when I'm really tired. And it's because your vocal folds are moving more slowly. And so they kind of create this crackle that is heard often when we come to the end of a breath point or at the end of a sentence. Is that's why it's sort of salient. The trick is that both men and women do it, but women have to drop to a lower pitch to do it, so it's more salient in their voices. But it also seems to have started to take on sort of some social identity marking for young women. And a lot of times young women in urban areas use it for a more sort of chill, professional persona. It's not always heard that way, though, so a lot of people that hear it don't like it. Even though actually in Britain, where it was first studied and studied for many, many years, so the first studies we see on that is 1960s, 1970s, it's actually more prevalent among men there and taken as an aristocratic feature that kind of was a bored affectation, but also higher class. So it's sort of funny. This is another one that has flipped, but because it's associated with young women and we tend to associate young women with things that are less positive, like being vacuous and uncertain, unfortunately that stereotype has been put on vocal fry and a lot of women take a lot of flack for it. Oh, and I just did some vocal fry right there.
2: Right there. That was great. Great example. She's actually giving us a good example. So the future of accents. I mean, in your book, you've talked about how, I remember there was one where they couldn't understand the word zero because the TA had an accent. Is it a matter that we need to be more accepting of accents and broaden our thing? Or how's that work? Like, that's more of a sociology question. Well, you're a social linguist anyway, so let's try that.
5: Right. I do a little bit of both. Okay. Really a two-part question you asked there. So let's tackle sort of one and the other. First, the future of accents. Well, that's a huge question. We could do a whole show. The long and short of it is regional accents among young speakers in urban areas are declining. People have commented on that and wondered if it was true. And research does back that up. There are lots of reasons for that. It's really not a Gen Z thing. It's not the social internet or the social media and internet as much as long-term structural changes in society that now social media have really accelerated. And so, yes, the internet has changed the way we talk, but the accent piece of it really started years before that. So Gen X is the first generation for which that is true. That doesn't mean accents are dying. It just means regional accents in urban areas are decreasing and other types of divides that we have, for example, ethnicity or politics or class, are becoming more salient markers in our accents. So that's the future of accents puzzle piece.
6: So time to get your Smithsonian recording in so we don't lose
5: exactly,
6: the accents.
5: Exactly. It's a sad thing. I mean, there are a lot of people that lament the loss of accents because there is a history and heritage there. And I absolutely empathize with that. But it's a cycle. I don't think it means accents regionally are dying. We go through cycles over time. The American accent has done it. There was a time when people talked about a uniform American accent in the pre-revolutionary days. And then people complained about how many different accents there were and wanting to get rid of those. So, you know, we're never happy with that. So, and then part two of your question that I've forgotten by now. So let's go. What was part two of your question?
2: I don't remember now. And we're getting to our final couple minutes here. I want to give you a chance to talk about a few things. Well, one thing, and this is a whole new conversation, is about the future of English. It's become the lingua franca of our thing, or Latin was and the French was. Do you think that's going to continue on for because of the way it's kind of embedded into like all the media?
5: I think absolutely it will remain a big, powerful world language. I think the difference will be others will become also powerful. I think, you know, Chinese might seem daunting to those people who don't speak it, but it's certainly really their appearance in the world power kind of area and also in trade has grown substantially. And whenever you get a country or a nation becoming very, very powerful, it's there's an opportunity there for people that can speak that language. So I wouldn't be surprised if some of the other big power languages become bigger and become also more frequently used. And as we change the global dynamics, which languages those will be over English will depend on which languages really become the language of trade to, you know, a great extent. But that doesn't mean that English will lessen its hold because I think it's so widespread now. there are so many places where English is even an official language in a place where no one speaks it natively, that it's not going to die out in that capacity for, you know, any foreseeable future.
2: In our final minute here, tell us about where you can find your book. We're recording this on the day that it's released, April 23rd, and of course we'll air this a little bit later, but tell us how they can find about you, the website, and your book.
5: Sure. Well, if they just want more information on me and some of my work and the things I write about and the research I do, they can just go to my website, which is valeriefriedland.com. And find out all sorts of things about me there. If they're interested in the book, well, anywhere books are sold, you should be able to find it. You know, all the usual suspects. And I would love it if people enjoyed the book and found it helpful at understanding how we can be better communicators. Because I think what you had asked before is about accents and communication. And the reality is that communication is a partnership, right. And it's never about one person. It's always about both of us. So, you know, if we let accent stand in the way of communication, then that's not good for anybody. So my hope is that

0: voiced get overlooked in a lot of the other interviews. So I love those stories. So thank you very much. And thank you for reaching out. It was a pleasure to come back.
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0: That was our highlight, our start of the week. But a clarinetist, Buddy DeFranco, from his album Buddy DeFranco Wailers, doing a final Gershwin evergreen, Let's Call the Whole Thing Off. And besides a fine solo by Buddy DeFranco, we had Harry Edison there on trumpet and some fine rhythm guitar by Barney Kessel.
1: Well, I'm going to start off with a group led by pianist Johnny Varro. And this is from an Arbor CD entitled The Johnny Varro Swing 7. In addition to Johnny on piano, we'll hear from Randy Sankey on trumpet, Dan Barrett on trombone, Phil Bodner on alto sax, Harry Allen on tenor sax, Frank Tate on bass, and Joe Ascione on drums. This is a tune written by Sam Lewis and John Klinner entitled Just Friends.

0: and it was just Friends, featuring the Johnny Barrow Swing Tet with Johnny on piano, Randy Sankey on trumpet, Dan Barrett on trombone, Phil Bodner on alto sax, who also threw in a solo on clarinet, Harry Allen on tenor sax, Frank Tate on bass, and Joe Asciano on drums. That was from an Arbor CD released in 1995.
1: We're going to continue our solo to clarinetist Buddy DeFranco. And now we're going to do something with Buddy and the Oscar Peterson Quartet. The quartet is composed of course, Buddy, along with Oscar Peterson on piano, Herb Ellis on guitar, Ray Brown, which is the original Oscar Peterson trio. Then they brought in Louis Belson on drums to make it a quartet. This was recorded in L.A. on October 29th of 1954. And, we're doing another Gershwin tune. This is Buddy DeFranco doing Fascinating Rhythm.

0: That was Buddy DeFranco, along with the Oscar Peterson Quartet, doing George and Ira Gershwin's composition, Fascinating Rhythm. And the quartet was comprised of course, Oscar on piano, Herb Ellis on guitar, Ray Brown on bass, Louis Belson on drums. It was recorded in L.A. in October of 1954.
1: Well, next we'll hear from Paul Desmond and Jerry Mulligan. This is from an RCA Bluebird CD entitled Two of a Mind. It features Paul on alto sax and Jerry on baritone sax, along with Joe Benjamin on bass and Mel Lewis on drums. And it's a tune written by Paul Desmond, and it's the title tune for the CD, Two of a Mind.

0: And that was Two of a Mind, a tune written there by Paul Desmond and featuring Paul on alto sax, along with Jerry Mulligan on baritone sax, Joe Benjamin on bass, and Mel Lewis on drums. That was from a CD of the same name, Two of a Mind. It was originally recorded on the RC label in 1962 and then remastered and re-released on the Bluebird label in 2003.
1: As I stated at the top of the show, I introduced Buddy DeFranco, the clarinetist, as a highlight artist, that back in the swing era, the two most famous and successful big bands were led by clarinet players, Benny Goodman and Artie Shaw. So in the 50s, Buddy DeFranco cut about five different LPs, saluting the music of Benny Goodman and Artie Shaw. And portions of those LPs were released on a compilation called Buddy DeFranco Holy Cats, dedicated to the work of Benny Goodman and Artie Shaw. And so we're going to dip into those reissued LPs and do a tune that was dedicated to Benny Goodman, written by Benny Goodman, called Benny's Bugle. It includes Don Fagerquist on trumpet, Georgie Auld on tenor sax, Victor Feldman on vibes, Kyle Perkins on piano, Transplanted Naptown piano player, Barney Kessel on guitar, another Transplanted Naptown player, Leroy Vinegar on bass, Stan Levy on drums, and they do Benny Goodman's own composition, Benny's Bugle.

0: All right, that was Benny's Bugle, written by Benny Goodman, and that was from Buddy DeFranco, our clarinetist and highlight artist of the week, doing a salute to the Benny Goodman era. And besides Benny on clarinet, we've got Donna Fagerquist on trumpet, Georgie Auld on tenor sax, Victor Feldman on vibes, Carl Perkins on piano, Barney Kessel on guitar, Leroy Vinegar on bass, Stan Levy on drums. And that was cut back in the 50s by Buddy DeFranco saluting the swing era of Benny Goodman. So what's up next, Al?
1: Well, up next we'll hear from baritone sax artist Cecil Payne. And this is from an LP on the Charlie Parker Records label entitled Cecil Payne Performs Charlie Parker Music. In addition to Cecil on baritone sax, we'll hear from Clark Terry on flugelhorn, Duke Jordan on piano, Ron Carter on bass, and Charlie Persip on drums. This is a tune Bird wrote entitled The Hymn.

0: And that was the hymn, a tune written by Charlie Parker, and featuring Cecil Payne on baritone sax, Clark Terry on flugelhorn, Duke Jordan on piano, Ron Carter on bass, and Charlie Persip on drums. That was from an LP entitled Cecil Payne Performs Charlie Parker Music on the Charlie Parker Records label, released in 1961.
1: Next up is an album that our highlight artist, Buddy DeFranco, cut on the Concord label in September of 92. And it's the Buddy DeFranco Quintet. And it includes, along with Buddy, Larry Novak on piano, who is out of Chicago, spent a lot of time as a house pianist at the London House on Wacker there. Joe Cohn on guitar, that's the son of saxophonist Al Cohn. The very versatile Keeter Betts, who spent a lot of time with Charlie Bird on guitar out in Washington, D.C. Jimmy Cobb on drums, who worked a long time with Miles. And this is a composition written by one of Indianapolis's finest, Carl Perkins, called Grooveyard.

0: Spotlight Artist of the Week, Buddy DeFranco on clarinet from his album on a Concord label called Chip Off the Old Bop. And that was a composition written by pianist Carl Perkins called Grooveyard. And besides Buddy, you heard a nice solo there by Larry Novak on piano and Joe Cohn on guitar. So what's up next, Al?
1: Well, this has been The Feeling of Jazz on Lakeshore Public Radio, 89.1 on your FM dial. We're here every Sunday night for 2 hours from 8 to 10 with a break in the middle for the news, which is coming up soon. So we hope you'll stick around for the next hour after the news. And then think about coming back next week at the same time. We'll be here. I'm Al Korns. Our co-host is Kent Lindquist. We're going to wrap up this hour with the Dave Bailey Sextet, and this is from an epic LP entitled One Foot in the Gutter. And in addition to Dave on drums, we'll hear again from Clark Terry, who we heard previously with the Cecil Payne Group, and also from Curtis Fuller on trombone, Junior Cook on tenor sax, Horace Parlin on piano, and Peck Morrison on bass. And this is a tune written by Clark Perry, and it's a title tune from the LP, One Foot in the Gutter.
2: Ladies and gentlemen, now we'd like to play a Clark Terry original. It's a blues entitled, a bluesy type tune, rather, entitled One Foot in the Gutter.

0: This week on Chicago Jazz Live, we welcome the Ryan Cohen Quartet. In our last broadcast, we featured this same group performing simultaneously with a string quartet, but this time we feature just the core group, Ryan Cohen, John Wojciechowski, Lauren Cohen, and George Flutis in a hard swinging set. So much fun. I'm your host, Steve Rashid. 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
0: And don't forget, Kent, we also try to highlight some of the sidemen and support players that help bring out the best of the major artists we play on this show.
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0: Clifford Brown's classic composition, Joy Spring. It was from a Pablo album. It was cut in April of 85, called Buddy DeFranco Meets the Oscar Peterson Quartet. And there was some fine piano work there, of course, by Oscar, and the guitar solo was by Joe Pass.
1: Well, we're going to hear once again from Clark Terry. If you were with us in the first hour, you heard Clark play a prominent role in two groups, one headed up by baritone saxophonist Cecil Payne, and another by drummer Dave Bailey. This time Clark has his top billing in his own group. It's on a Cameo LP label, and it's entitled More, which is appropriate for our situation here. In addition to Clark on flugelhorn, we'll hear from Ben Webster on tenor sax, Roger Kellaway on piano, Bill Crow on bass, and we'll hear once again from Dave Bailey on drums. They're going to do a tune written by bassist Ray Brown entitled Gravy Waltz.

0: And that was the Gravy Waltz, a tune written by Ray Brown and performed there by Clark Terry on flugelhorn, Ben Webster on tenor sax, some great blues piano by Roger Kellaway on piano, Bill Crow on bass, and Dave Bailey on drums. That was from a Cameo LP released in 1963 entitled More.
1: Next up is an album cut by our highlight artist, clarinetist Buddy DeFranco, appropriately called The Artistry of Buddy DeFranco. And this was cut in L.A. in August of 54, re-released on an Avid CD. And this was a working group. I think that this particular quartet worked together for about two and a half years and traveled the whole breadth of the United States during that time, working in various clubs. And included in the quartet was an overlooked, underrated piano player who really was a first call sideman in many, many Blue Note albums, Sonny Clark. Also have Gene Wright on bass, who went on to play with the Dave Brubeck Quartet, and Bobby White on drums. This is another Gershwin tune. We've done a lot of Gershwin tonight, but that's okay. It's called Mine.

0: up-tempo rendition of an old Gershwin song from the 30s called Mine, that was Buddy DeFranco there on clarinet, and we also had Sonny Clark there on doing a fine piano solo, and from an album called The Artistry of Buddy DeFranco, cut in L.A. in August of 54. So what's next on your playlist, Al?
1: Well, next we'll hear from tenor saxophone artist Dexter Gordon. And this is from an LP on the Dutu label entitled Dexter Gordon Blows Hot and Cool. So in addition to Dexter on tenor sax, we'll hear from Jimmy Robinson on trumpet. The piano duo again from Indianapolis, Carl Perkins on piano, Leroy Vinegar on bass, and also Chuck Thompson on drums. And they're going to do a tune written by Arthur Hamilton entitled Cry Me a River.

0: And that was Dexter Gordon with Cry Me a River, a tune written by Arthur Hamilton. In addition to Dexter, we heard from Jimmy Robinson on trumpet, Carl Perkins on piano, Leroy Vinegar on bass, and Chuck Thompson on drums. It was from an LP on the Dutu label released in 1955. The Dutu label was owned by Walter Williams Jr., whose nickname was Dootsie. He started the label in 1951 as Dutone, but after a while he dropped the last two letters, and that's how it became Dutu.
1: I'm going to return to our highlight artist of the week, clarinetist Buddy DeFranco, and this is from a definitive CD on sessions that were written and played in 56 and 57. I don't know the origin of the original LP, but it was burned to a CD on a definitive label. And besides Buddy on clarinet, we have Harry Sweets Edison on trumpet, Jimmy Rolls on piano, Barney Kessel on guitar, Bob Stone on bass, and Bobby White on drums. And this is a great tune that was written by Gershwin and Fields. I think it was originally sung by Fred Astaire and Ginger Rogers in a 30s movie. Let's listen to A Fine Romance.

0: That was Buddy DeFranco's Wailers. That was the name of the CD, cut from an old LP. It was reissued on a Definitive label. Cut in between May of 86 and April of 57 for the various sessions. Classic composition written by Jerome Kern and Dorothy Fields, A Fine Romance. And, of course, a nice solo there by Buddy DeFranco. And Harry Sweets Edison got a little taste in there. And Barney Kessel did some fine work on guitar.
1: Well, next we'll hear from trombone artist Dickie Wells. This is from a Felsted LP entitled Bones for the King. And I think the King here is Benny Goodman. I'm not 100% sure of that, but I think that's what it was intended. And we'll hear from Dickie Wells, who also always manages to inject some humor into his work. Along with Dickie, we'll hear from Buck Clayton on trumpet, Rudy Rutherford on clarinet, Buddy Tate on tenor sax, Skip Hall on piano, Everett Barksdale on guitar, Major Holly on bass, and Joe Jones on drums. This is a tune written by Buck Clayton, and I think it's dedicated to writer and producer Stanley Dance, and it's entitled Stan's Dance.

0: And it was Stan's Dance, a tune written by Buck Clayton and featuring Dickie Wells on trombone, Buck himself on trumpet, Rudy Rutherford on clarinet, Buddy Tate on tenor sax, Skip Hall on piano, Everett Barksdale on guitar, Major Holly on bass, and Joe Jones on drums. That was from a Felstead LP released in 1958 entitled Bones for the King.
1: Well, from the late 30s till the mid-40s, the two most popular big bands of the swing era were Benny Goodman and Artie Shaw, who both played clarinet. After they left the scene and the modern jazz era developed, there weren't many clarinet players around. We think of Tony Scott and Jimmy Giuffre, and the other one we think of is our highlight artist of the week, Buddy DeFranco. And he cut about five or six albums in the 50s saluting Benny Goodman and Artie Shaw's work. And we're going to do something that he did in a salute to Artie Shaw. This was a big hit for Artie back in the early 40s called Across Your Heart. And in the original version, I believe it was Johnny Guarneri on piano, switched over to harpsichord. And so, to be faithful about the recreation of this particular tune, Paul Smith on piano switched to harpsichord. We also have Ray Lynn on trumpet. Barney Kessel's back on guitar with Barney's everywhere. And Joe Mondragon on bass and Milt Holland on drums. This was an old Shaw hit called Cross Your Heart.

0: All right, it was a Count Basie ending we heard on that, but that was a tribute by clarinetist Buddy DeFranco to one of his mentors from the big band era, Artie Shaw. That was an Artie Shaw hit in the early 40s, revived by Buddy in the mid-50s, called Cross Your Heart.
1: And next we'll hear from Dizzy Gillespie. This is from a Verve LP entitled The Greatest Trumpet of Them All. One of those presumptuous titles that record companies like to use. But we'll hear from Dizzy on trumpet, Henry Coker on trombone, Gigi Grice on alto saxophone, Benny Golson on tenor sax, Pee Wee Moore on baritone, Ray Bryant on piano, his brother Tommy Bryant on bass, and Charlie Persip on drums. This is a tune written by Gigi Grice entitled A Night at Tony's.

0: I couldn't find any reference to who Tony was, but Kent tells me it's the name of a jazz club in Brooklyn.
1: That's what I heard. A little liner note somewhere in one of my obscure LPs. I picked up on that. So you've been listening to Feeling the Jazz here on Lakeshore Public Radio 89.1 FM for the better part of the last 2 hours. I'm your co-host, Kent Nicholas, along with my co-host, Dr. Al Corns. We're here every Sunday night, but approximately 8 to 10 with some of the finest in modern mainstream jazz. We hope you'll join us again Sunday night and every Sunday night for Swinging Sounds. We're going to close it out with our highlight artist of the week, clarinetist Buddy DeFranco, and this is from his Lone Hill CD. This is a title track, Holy Cats, his tribute to Benny Goodman, and Holy Cats is a composition written by Benny. And on this particular track, we're going to listen to Don Fagerquist on trumpet, Georgie Alden, tenor sax, Victor Feldman on vibes, Carl Perkins on piano, the ever-present Barty Kessel on guitar, Indianapolis's finest Leroy Vinegar on bass, Stan Levy on drums. Let's listen to Holy Cats.

0: This week on Chicago Jazz Live, we welcome the Ryan Cohen Quartet. In our last broadcast, we featured this same group performing simultaneously with a string quartet, but this time we featured just the core group, Ryan Cohen, John Wojciechowski, Lauren Cohen, and George Flutis in a hard swinging set. So much fun. I'm your host, Steve Rashid. 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

Welcome to Chicago Jazz Live, small group jazz from the city of big shoulders. Performances drawn from Chicago's deep pool of extraordinary jazz talent in an intimate setting, recorded in front of a live audience. It's a house concert in a club, and I'm your host, Steve Rashid. This week we welcome the Ryan Cohen Quartet, led by pianist-composer Ryan Cohen, with John Wojciechowski on saxophones, Lauren Cohen on bass, and George Flutis on the drums. On our last broadcast, we featured the same jazz quartet paired with a string quartet as they premiered Ryan Cohen's new work, Prism. But this week, we spotlight Ryan's core ensemble, piano, saxophone, bass, and drums in a hard-swinging set. So let's not waste time. Let's join the Ryan Cohen Quartet on stage at Studio 5 in Evanston, Illinois, for Chicago Jazz Live.

Thank you very much. Thank you very much. We are just thrilled to be here this evening for you. How's everybody feeling tonight? You guys sound like you're feeling good, and you're making us feel good. It's just an honor and a thrill to be playing here tonight. This is a special performance, as Steve mentioned, because we're going to be debuting a brand new work that I wrote for my quartet and string quartet, a project I call Two Quartets. We're going to be playing some of my earlier music in this first set with this wonderful group that I've been very fortunate to be playing with for quite a while, but it's always new every time I play with them, which is really special because I don't know what they're going to do, and there's always an interaction and a conversation that's happening on the bandstand that it's always fresh and exciting. So it's a great joy to play with these incredible musicians who I want to introduce to you right now. This is Mr. John Wojciechowski on the woodwinds. George Flutis is our drummer, George Flutis. And Mr. Lauren Cohen is our bassist, Lauren Cohen. As I was looking at the music that we're going to be playing for you tonight, I realized this is kind of a retrospective of my career because we're going to be playing a lot of my original music in this first set, and we're playing brand new music in the second set, and some of this music I wrote very early in my career, and then kind of midway, and then a few years ago. So this first tune is a tune I wrote right when I was out of college. And I was studying a lot of Bud Powell, listen to a lot of jazz, you might be aware of this, but Bud Powell was one of the giants of bebop piano who took the innovations that Charlie Parker had created on saxophone and creating the style of bebop and then bringing it to the piano in a very innovative way. And he was a huge influence on my playing, and continues to be. And for any jazz pianist that really studies this music, you're going to come across Bud Powell and realize he's one of the titans of jazz. And so I was listening to a lot of Bud early on, and at the time, the way jazz musicians learn this music is you get together and you play together all the time. You have jam sessions at each other's homes. And that's how you learn. It's not like classical music where you're just learning repertoire by playing in a practice room, but you're getting together and playing with each other. So I wrote this at a time I was living in an apartment in the city where there just happened to be a lot of jazz musicians on this particular street. There seemed to be a lot of good juju in that area. So that piece was very influenced by Bud Powell, the way he plays and the way he composed. And I used that at the time, like, just to learn his music and to understand it better. But it became mine as well along the way. But I named it after that place where I was living at the time, and I call that piece Roscoe Street. And we're going to continue now with a piece by another great, late pianist who had a large influence on my pianistic and compositional development, Mr. Mulgrew Miller, who had played on hundreds of recordings as a sideman. It was just loved by just really everybody he played with. Not only was he just such a masterful player and composer with incredible sophistication in his everything he did in playing very complex music, he could technically execute anything, but what made Mulgrew, I think, stand out, not only to the musicians that love playing with him, but to audiences around the world, that all that deep music that he was playing, or great sophistication, he presented to audience with warmth, and he always made you feel the music. You'd had to look later to realize how complicated the music was, because what you heard just made you feel good. And that left a big impression on me. And so I'd like to play one of Mulgrew's pieces, and this is called Second Thoughts.

0: What are sound ideas? Why, jazz, blues, and spoken word. I'm Clay Ryder, and I invite you to take a journey through 8 decades of improvised art. Every time we'll explore a different theme, each with a unique twist on the many colors and hues painted with a brush called jazz. The music is the focus, but I'll share some guideposts along the way and unlock some of the mystery of creative art at its finest. 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
2: 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I'm your host, Steve Rashid. 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This week, we welcome the Ryan Cohen Quartet, led by pianist-composer Ryan Cohen, with John Wojciechowski on saxophones, Lauren Cohen on bass, and George Flutis on the drums. On our last broadcast, we featured the same jazz quartet paired with a string quartet as they premiered Ryan Cohen's new work, Prism. But this week, we're spotlighting Ryan's core ensemble, piano, saxophone, bass, and drums. Ryan Cohen is the real deal, a serious, beautiful writer and a masterful player. He brings so much of himself to his music. A Chicago native, Ryan has performed across 5 continents, including tours for the U.S. State Department. He's worked with countless jazz luminaries and has received numerous awards and fellowships. Ryan has a fascinating backstory in that his mother is Jewish, and Ryan was raised in a Jewish household, but several years ago he discovered that his father, who he hadn't known as a child, is Jordanian. So Ryan, having Arab and Jewish ancestry, embraces both and uses his music to demonstrate how our differences can create a beautiful tapestry of sound rather than a polarized nightmare. Each week on Chicago Jazz Live, I spend a little time on stage talking with our artists, and Ryan Cohen and I did have a chat during the performance, which we aired last time. So, since Ryan is doing a great job giving context to his pieces, let's just dive back in where we left off. Ryan will set this next piece up for Chicago Jazz Live.
3: We'd like to continue now and play a piece as a trio for you that was part of a larger work that I wrote several years ago. Called The River. And The River was a suite that I wrote after a tour that I did in Africa, where we visited Rwanda, Congo, Uganda, and Zimbabwe. And we were gone for about 5 weeks, and it was a tour that was sponsored by Jazz Lincoln Center and the U.S. Department of State, and it has ties to the... it has a history that goes back to like the 50s with Louis Armstrong and Dave Brubeck, where the U.S. government was sending jazz musicians to different parts of the world for cultural diplomacy, where words failed. They would export what I think is the best parts of American culture, art and music. And it's really interesting. It almost can sound cliche if you haven't experienced this, how music is a universal language. But we had many experiences on this tour where we were playing 2 or 3 times a day for several weeks, where we were going to cities and regions in these countries that did not have favorable relationships with the U.S., and all they knew about us was what they were being fed by their state media, and same from what we knew of them, which was not necessarily... It didn't give a sense of what the big picture was. So we would go into many places and we'd perform, and the audience would be sitting there. A lot of times they would hear Americans were coming to play, and so some people might travel literally for hours to come see what's going on here. And they would be a packed like community center, and they'd be kind of sitting there with their arms folded. And it was not the most welcoming environment to start out with, because they didn't know what we were about, and I mean, they had an idea, but once we started playing, and we were playing not only with my quartet that was there, but we would invite local musicians come up, and a lot of times we couldn't speak the same language, but when they would come on the stage, we would be improvising together, and we would be playing music that was familiar to their culture, and a lot of times music was part of their religion, and music was very important in these areas, and in a very quick time there would be a transformation where they would see our we went there with humility to share what we did, and there would be a transformation when they would see our humanity and they saw that we were vulnerable and open to theirs. And that transformation would happen in the course of an hour, and the tenor in the room was dramatically different every time we did this. So the power of music as a universal language is true. So one of the this piece, The River, represented different stops. I wrote, it was an hour-long suite with different movements that represented different cities and stops along the way of the tour, my impressions of that experience. And one of the movements was based around the time we were in Kigali, Rwanda, where I met a very talented young musician. And it was a really interesting time when we were there. It was about 14 years after the genocide. The country was just really starting to come back together, but it was still greatly affected by what had happened in that country, which basically stopped education for different young groups, you know, young people. And their resources were very limited in terms of what they can have to study, especially musicians. But the musicians were incredibly dedicated, and they really wanted to learn, and we saw some of the most amazing talent that you'd find anywhere in the world. And there was one piano player that I met who I'd be, I was working with him, and I thought, all right, I'm going to show you a little bit of some harmony, and I'd start simple. Whatever I showed him, he would play it right back to me instantaneously, and then I kept, you know, trying to up the level to the point where I was playing, you know, eight note chords, and just amazing talent. And I was so moved by this incredible talent, and there were other musicians that we met there that were incredibly talented, but this one piano player who just completely transcended his environment, where he had no resources, recordings or musical books or anything, but just the desire to learn and how important music was to him, it really left an impression on me, and I wrote this piece and dedicated to him, and it's called Brother Fifi.

0: What are sound ideas? Why, jazz, blues, and spoken word. I'm Clay Ryder, and I invite you to take a journey through 8 decades of improvised art. Every time we'll explore a different theme, each with a unique twist on the many colors and hues painted with a brush called jazz. The music is the focus, but I'll share some guideposts along the way and unlock some of the mystery of creative art at its finest. So grab your beverage of choice and join me for a sampling of the best of swing, bop, blues, soul jazz, fusion, and just about everything in between. 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
2: 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I'm your host, Steve Rashid. 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This week, we welcome the Ryan Cohen Quartet, led by pianist-composer Ryan Cohen, with John Wojciechowski on saxophones, Lauren Cohen on the bass, and George Flutis on the drums. On our last broadcast, we featured the same jazz quartet paired with a string quartet as they premiered Ryan Cohen's new work, Prism. But this week, we're spotlighting Ryan's core ensemble, piano, saxophone, bass, and drums. So let's go back to the Studio 5 stage to hear more from the Ryan Cohen Quartet. Ryan will set this next one up for Chicago Jazz Live.
3: So as an arranger, I can't help but orchestrate this group as much as I can. So we're going to play something for you as a duo now. And this is something that John and I have been doing for several years now when we play sets with the quartet, and it's something that's just a great joy to play with him in a duet. And we're going to play Duke Ellington's In a Sentimental Mood.

Thank you very much. Once again, for John Wojciechowski on the saxophone. And again, Lauren Cohen on the bass, Lauren Cohen. And our drummer is George Flutis, George Flutis. We have one more tune to play for you this set. This next piece, though, is something that I wrote fairly recently, and I call this Tough Company. Tough Company.

You've been listening to Chicago Jazz Live this week with the Ryan Cohen Quartet, led by pianist-composer Ryan Cohen, with John Wojciechowski on the saxophones, Lauren Cohen on the bass, and George Flutis on the drums. Chicago Jazz Live is created by Steve Rashid, that's me, and is produced in partnership with WDCB, Chicago's home for jazz. Our show is recorded by Sam Fishkin, mixed by Woodside Avenue Music Productions in Evanston, Illinois, and is distributed through PRX, Public Radio Exchange. 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If you'd like to learn more about our upcoming events and how to attend them in person, visit studio5.dance for details. studio5.dance. And as always, stay safe, be well, and thanks very much for listening.

0: What are sound ideas? Why, jazz, blues, and spoken word. I'm Clay Ryder, and I invite you to take a journey through 8 decades of improvised art. 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

from the group As Is, also known as Al and Stacey Shulman. That was Tiny Dancer, taken from their latest release, Crazy World, that's out on Night Night the Elephant Records, featuring Stacey Shulman on vocals, Al Shulman on guitars, Cochran Holt on bass, and Jeff Tane Watts on drums, giving us Tiny Dancer. Welcome, I'm Clay Ryder. Thanks for stopping on by. In this hour, we will dig a couple of new tracks, chat with John Beasley about his latest album, Invisible Piano, and celebrate some modern interpretation of vintage classics. A lot of great music coming our way. We turn next to the latest release by vocalist Mark Winkler from his album Love Comes First. This is Fame Adjacent.

0: Fame Adjacent, as performed by Mark Winkler from his album Love Comes First, that's out on Cafe Pacific Records. This track featured the vocals of Mark Winkler and Patterson on sax, Larry Kuntz on guitar, Jameson Trotter on the piano, Lyman Medeiros on bass, and Mike Shapiro on drums, giving us Fame Adjacent by Mark Winkler. Today we have a special guest, pianist, composer, and arranger John Beasley. He is joining us to discuss his latest album entitled Invisible Piano, which was released on O-Tone Music on May 8th. John, welcome to Sound Ideas.
1: Thank you. Thanks for having me. I'm happy to be here.
0: Your latest recording is a large ensemble undertaking with an interesting genesis. From my understanding, you were commissioned by the SWR Big Band and asked to begin at the piano, improvise without boundaries, and transform your ideas into orchestrated works. That's quite the blank canvas. How did you approach this endeavor, and what were some of the inspirations that ultimately found their way into finished works?
1: Well, the SWR Big Band is a radio band in Germany, in Stuttgart, actually. When I was there and approached for the commission, I'd happened to be at the Staatsgalerie there, which is their state museum. And oftentimes when I'm at a museum, I'll hear music while looking at a painting or a sculpture. And I sang into my phone, like, dong, do do do ding, da da da dong, da di, da da da da da da, like little stuff like that, right? You know, beatboxing, what have you. And when I go home, I transcribe them, and I find that I'm not writing with muscle memory with the piano in that way, sort of unfiltered in a way. So I had these sketches. The next step was that I went into Steinway Hall and was introduced to the Spirio piano, which is Steinway's version of a disclavier, if you will. It's a player piano. So whatever you play into it, it plays right back at you in an acoustic way. It's not a sample or an electronic piano. So I went in 2 days to Steinway Hall in New York and improvised based on these sketches. After I had the data that was collected, MIDI data and audio data, I put that in the Pro Tools and edited and made form out of it, because oftentimes the improvisations were sometimes 10 minutes long. And if I got stuck on an idea, I would keep repeating it in a way until I got it the way I wanted. Then I edited. Then I took that data from Pro Tools and put it in Sibelius, which is music notation software, and orchestrated for the band so I could see what I played, because sometimes I'm a bit quirky and it would have taken me a while to transcribe by ear. So after I orchestrated everything, I went back to Stuttgart, was in the studio and recording. I'm conducting the band, and the Spirio that is there in their studio was playing my original piano parts. So we're all synced up, and it's like a ghost piano, a ghost from, a year ago in Steinway Hall.
0: There's a quote from the album's press release that I find intriguing. Invisible Piano evolved into a study of how musical ideas echo, mutate, and find form, not only in sound, but in shape, color, and structure. Each track offers a window into that transformation. Instinct becoming architecture, jazz language unfolding into symphonic dialogue. Was this evident to you throughout the creative process, or was there a moment in which you stepped back and realized, oh my, look at what I've just done?
1: I don't know if I really look back and feel some sense of finality in a way. Oftentimes, for me, the arrangement is really never done. Even we just got through doing some live performance of this in Stuttgart a couple weeks ago, and I'm still tweaking. I'm still changing the arrangement a little bit here and there. So it's a continuous evolution, I would say.
0: Let's hip the audience to what we've been discussing by listening to the track Woman with Chariot from John Beasley and SWR Big Band's latest release, Invisible Piano.

0: You're listening to a special edition of Sound Ideas featuring an interview with pianist and composer John Beasley. I'm Clay Ryder. Thanks for spending some time with us today. We are chatting with pianist, composer, and arranger John Beasley about his latest release entitled Invisible Piano, from which we just heard the track Woman with Chariot. While previewing the album, I noticed that there is a strong melding of jazz and symphonic forms throughout. To me, this delivers a rich and vibrant sonic adventure that takes the listener on quite the musical journey. What's the story or inspiration behind Woman with Chariot?
1: Well, it's a Giacometti sculpture, and a lot of his sculptures are very thin, very tall sculptures. And this is a woman, a very gallant woman, on a chariot, a very small chariot. So it's sort of out of proportion, but had an immediate theme to me. It starts with this fanfare because she seems so proud and so strong, like a lot of women are strong. I find that women endure and are resilient in so many ways throughout history. So I had this theme, you know, ba be da da dee da dee da da da da. Gets kind of big. And then it evolves into this sort of nurturing tone to me. In a lot of ways, it's the many layers of womanhood. I have a daughter now. I'm a new grandfather. And now I'm seeing my daughter be nurturing to her son. It has this this feel to me. Yeah, that's Woman with a Chariot.
0: What does Invisible Piano represent as both a composition and its role as the album title?
1: Well, it's a Max Ernst painting, for one. And if you look at the painting, it's a woman. I mean, to me, it's not gender specific. It's a person in the air, boxed in by stone, in a way, and trying to break out. And she's playing a piano. To me, she's trying to break out of a plateau, a creative plateau that I find myself in from time to time. And on the other side of the piano is the dove, which is the symbol of peace. So we're trying to break through this plateau we've reached and reach new creative pastures, creative vistas. And, you know, once you get there, you can fly again and be free. So that's my visual take on Max Ernst's painting. Musically, it goes through a lot of these works on this record. It goes through a lot of texture changes and melodic shapes, rhythmic adventures, right? I would say.
0: You've credited the Steinway Spirio, which is a high-resolution player piano, as having played a critical role in your creative process for these compositions. What was different by having the Spirio, and how did it influence and or assist in your creativity?
1: Well, to be able to play on an acoustic piano in a great-sounding room, that sets you up for a nice environment to improvise, for one thing. Nice instrument, nice venue, nice place. Second, it records every nuance that you play on the piano. It can be inspiring and it can also be frightening. And I was amazed how I could walk around in the room and hear how you could do that in a studio when you're hearing audio playback, different acoustic environment. And, you know, where the piano sits, the worst place to hear the piano, actually, because the piano's being projected away from you. So that was one thing that was interesting about that. The other thing is that I could take the data and, like I said before, see what I actually played. If I played a very unusual voicing, something sort of unordinary and not a triad or something, I could see what that voicing is and then spread it across the orchestra in different ways. I could mute the piano if I wanted to in certain spots and have the orchestra play what I played on the piano.
0: We are chatting with John Beasley about his latest release, Invisible Piano. Let's explore another track. This one is entitled Concentric. What's the synopsis of this composition?
1: The artist is famous for cubism and circles, concentric circles is what the name of the painting is. It's a painting by Oskar Schimmler, concentric group. It feels like a 1920s cocktail party. It has these pictures of heads all over the place. And so this cocktail party with a bunch of movers and shakers, like a Gatsby-type party, and they're all in this room, they're moving and shaking, there's lots of deals being made, some shady, some not so shady. It's almost like scoring a movie. Then all of a sudden they go upstairs, a couple go upstairs, and they have a nice intimate moment, let's say. And that's in the middle of this piece where it kind of goes into this Indian alap, sort of gorgeous. Then they go back to the hustle and bustle of ordinary life, you know, making deals at cocktail parties. That's it.

0: That was Concentric, as performed by our guest, John Beasley and the SWR Big Band. Invisible Piano is your second album with the SWR Big Band following the project Bird Lives, which earned 3 Grammy nominations and won Best Arrangement in 2021. Please share with us your working relationship with the ensemble, and do you have any future collaborations planned?
1: Yeah. They're one of Germany's finest radio big bands. They're known for being versatile, playing funky pop music onto like even dance swing music. And Charlie Parker, like big band. This quirky music, this is different from all of that. So the next project we have is a mashup of Herbie Hancock's Secrets record from 1978. Herbie's record is sort of the tail end of the Headhunters, but it's leaning toward disco in some tunes. It's a great record. Burning, some really great tunes on it. But we flipped it. We hired Lionel Loecki, a guitarist from Benin, who's a guest artist on it, a Moroccan percussionist, Jonathan Butler, who's a South African guitarist and singer, and Lakeisha Benjamin. And what we did is we flipped it to a West African Afro-funk version of it. So that's the next thing. It's called Secrets and should be out probably early next year.
0: Let's dig one more track entitled Fire and Rain, which was penned by James Taylor. This is one of 2 pop standards that are part of the release. What's the story behind choosing to arrange this song? And does your creative process differ when arranging other composers' works as opposed to your own?
1: I would imagine so. That's a good question. In a way, you know, when you compose, you're arranging at the same time, or at least I am. I know what my tempo is internally. I kind of know what groove, how to set it up. When you're arranging somebody else's material, sure, you can do it like they did it, or you can flip it. This version of Fire and Rain still has, to me, the same kind of melancholy feel as the original, but it's a different rhythm section feel, and I have added reharmonizations and it's an instrumental. We don't have the lyrics to go by. To me, it still conveys that melancholy, yearning kind of feel that is beautiful about James Taylor's composition. When I first heard this, I was probably 8 or 9 years old. And I remember feeling that same way about it, even way back then, before I even knew what melancholy was.

0: We just listened to Fire and Rain as performed by our guest, John Beasley, from his latest release entitled Invisible Piano. I understand that you have many projects planned for 2026. What are some of these?
1: Well, right now I'm in Amsterdam performing with the Metropole Orchestra and Marcus Miller. We're reimagining Tutu and a Mandola, two of Miles Davis's great records from the 80s. I've spent the last month or so arranging this music for the Metropole Orchestra. And then I'm going to Denmark next week to work with the Nordkraft Big Band in Aalborg, Denmark. And then we're starting this Unlimited Miles tour, a band I put together, a sextet with Sean Jones, Mark Turner, Kurt Rosenwinkel, Ben Williams, and Terry Angulli. We have a 14-city, two-date, 20 shows. Tour starting March 25th in East Lansing, Michigan. We go all the way through to Tokyo, Japan and San Francisco, and we're going to record a live record in Tokyo. So that's a really fun project. I'm going to reimagine another Miles record called Field of Kilimanjaro, which is right on the cusp of Bitches Brew, actually. It's right before that. And that's with the NDR Big Band in Hamburg, and that'll be this summer.
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1: Yeah, it'd be great. I'd love to hear from people. My website is johnbeasleymusic.com, and you can reach me on Instagram at johnbeasleyofficial, on Facebook, John Beasley Music Fans. And I'm on Substack. I've just joined Substack, which I really enjoy.
0: We've been chatting with pianist, composer, and arranger John Beasley about his latest release, Invisible Piano, featuring John Beasley and the SWR Big Band, which was released on Otone Music on May 8th. John, thanks for dropping by Sound Ideas. It's been a pleasure chatting with you today.
1: It's my pleasure, Clay. 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
0: 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Now that we've spent some time chatting with John and listening to some very modern takes on what you can do with a big band, let's go vintage for a little while. Check out some more classic sounds. Here's E.O. Vilner with Honeysuckle Rose.

Devil May Care, as performed by the Javier Nero Jazz Orchestra, taken from their album Alkebulon, that's out on Outside In Music. Several guests on this album. On this track, Veronica Swift on vocals and Warren Wolf on the vibes. A great number of people involved with the recording this album. I see close to 30 names of the credits. Can't possibly go through them all, but I will note that Javier Nero is the lead trombone player as well as the arranger. Great stuff. One of my favorite albums in 2026. Devil May Care by Javier Nero Jazz Orchestra. And prior to that, we checked in with a group called the Joymakers. Their album, A Texas-Sized Band, that's out on Turtle Bay Records. And we heard Dontell's Blues. The Joymakers are focused on keeping alive the Southern Midwest jazz sounds in the first half of the 20th century. A lot of great players here playing instruments that are correct for the era. Cornet, clarinet, C-melody saxophones, and kazoos. Quite the historic perspective on jazz improvisation by the Joymakers with Dontell's Blues from their album A Texas-Sized Band. And we started off the set with the E.L. Vilner Big Band with Honeysuckle Rose from their self-released album Big Apple Stomp. Well, as I can see from the clock on the wall, our time together is rapidly coming to a close. We have time to check out one last track. This is Pat Bianchi from his album Confluence with Come Rain or Come Shine, featuring Pat on the organ, Troy Roberts on sax, and Colin Stranahan on drums. This is available on 21H Records.

Hope you enjoyed this hour digging some new tracks and chatting with John Beasley and celebrating some modern interpretations of vintage classics. I'm Clay Ryder. Thanks for listening. I look forward to the next time we get together.

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We recently did an interview with a pianist from London. He also spent some time in Scotland. I'm David Bassey. Elise Jazz is the record label, and Gabriel Lachin is the pianist. Here he is in a trio setting on an album called Viewpoint, featuring Jeremy Brown at the bass and New York drummer Joe Farnsworth. El Mito.

Forget about the melody. Up next, Betty Carter shares some magic. That's a song called El Mito, written by Gabriel Lachin. There he is with the trio of Jeremy Brown and Joe Farnsworth on Elise Records. We have an interview with Gabriel Lachin. I'm not sure if it's on the site yet, but it could be. You can check it out at davidbasse.com. El Mito from Viewpoint. Coming up next, When It's Sleepy Time Down South. Boy, this is a lazy song. And in the hands of Betty Carter, it's downright wore out. It's just got that great feel. Of course, it doesn't hurt that Christian McBride is playing the bass. Let's give it a spin right now, shall we? When It's Sleepy Time Down South, Betty Carter.

Louis Nash, Christian McBride, and Mulgrew Miller in 1992, helping Betty Carter create some magic. It's Not About the Melody on Verve Records. Consider this. You can present your business's message to our loyal Jazz with David Bassi listeners. 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

Up next, Freya from Lauren Henderson. That's the music of John Coltrane, of course, and done up, arranged by Wynton Marsalis for the Jazz at Lincoln Center Orchestra. August 26th of 2003 is when it was recorded. And of course, a lot has happened since then for the Jazz at Lincoln Center Orchestra with Wynton Marsalis, their version of A Love Supreme, and the song Resolution, right here. Well, Lauren Henderson, what an interesting and diverse character. She does a lot of her music in Spanish. She also speaks in other languages, and she definitely has a way with the language of love. La Ruja is the title of the disc that I have queued up, and Brontosaurus Records. It's a good band, too. Freya is the song with Joel Ross, Sean Mason at the piano, Eric Wheeler, and Joe Dyson, with Lauren Henderson's Freya.

We heard Lauren Henderson with the song Freya, and then Ronnie Foster, a funk and soul jazz organist that first went to Blue Note Records in the 1970s. There he is with After Chicago and a 2022 reboot. 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

There are even images online for Serenade to a Surdu. Coming up next, a song from Greg Scaff. That's Hal Galpert, the piano. Heavy-handed? You bet. And one of the great pianists in jazz, his own style for sure. October 31st of 1979, and re-released in 2022 by Origin Records, with guitarist John Scofield, Rapunzel's Luncheonette, from the album Ivory Forest Redo. Well, here's one from Zoho Records, ZohoMusic.com, with Pat Bianchi, Ralph Peterson Jr., and Greg Scaff. Serenade to a Surdu.

0: guitarist Greg Scaff singing to a samba drum, and then With Love from New York, it's Adam Larson, and Cellular Snacks. So glad you could stop by and enjoy this great music. 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

It's hard enough to play a gig or be on stage when there's a heckler in the house. I'm David Bassi. This is an album that comes from Resonant Arts. Unjust is the title of the disc from bassist Ben Wolf. In this particular composition, The Heckler, it seems that Nicholas Payton plays the role of the heckler. Let's listen.

Wayne Shorter's Penelope on its way. The Heckler, Ben Wolf, and Unjust. What a cool album this is. With Nicole Glover, Emmanuel Wilkins, and Nicholas Payton all together. With Nicholas out front on the Heckler. The rhythm section includes Addison Fry at the piano and Joel Ross at the vibraphone. Aaron Kimmel's here on the drums and Ben Wolf. Ben, the bassist with Unjust in his album on Resonant Arts. So what if you had a tribute to one of the great songwriters of the 20th century, Wayne Shorter? What if you called it Shorter Moments? Here's Blue Moods, the band, and Wayne Shorter's Penelope on Positone Records. Let's give a listen.

Wayne Shorter's Penelope, recorded June 5th of 2021, with David Gakowski at the piano, Boris Kozlov at the bass, Joe Strasser at the drums, and Diego Rivera on the tenor. 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

Guitarist Dario Napoli coming up next and his take on Embraceable You. That's Conrad Herwig and his take on Mingus, the Latin side of Charles Mingus. Better Get Hit in Your Soul on Savant Records, a 2022 release for Conrad Herwig with Randy Brecker at the trumpet and Craig Handy playing the saxophone. A beautiful rhythm section with Bill O'Connell playing the Fender Rhodes and the acoustic piano, Rabbi Amin, Lucas Curtis, and more. Here's one on Blue Night Records. Dario Napoli at the guitar. Via Vita is the title of the disc for the Modern Manouche Project. It's an interesting band because they play hot music or hot club music, and then they also dip into the standards and various other things like The Shadow of Your Smile. Let's listen now to George Gershwin's Embraceable You, Dario Napoli at the guitar.

Skateboard Music on Savoy Jazz and re-released in 1991 on the Palm. And Duke Jordan at the piano with his composition Forecast. Percy Heath and Art Blakey, October 10th, 1955. Consider this. 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

one of the beautiful compositions by Billy Strayhorn up next, played by the Bill Charlap Trio. From Pitta Toccata, a large work for Kenny Dorham, great songwriter, wonderful trumpeter, and that one recorded September 14th of 1964. It's the title cut of the Blue Note release, from Pitta Toccata, and re-released in 2006, remastered and so on by Rudy Van Gelder. Albert Tootie Heath, Richard Davis, and Tommy Flanagan joining Joe Henderson and Kenny Dorham for Trumpeta Toccata. Here's Daydream, one of my top 10 picks for 2022, Bill Charlap's Trio. The album Street of Dreams.

0: Music recorded May 24th and 25th of 2021 for Blue Note Records. And Daydream, Bill Charlap, Peter Washington, and Kenny Washington. So glad you could stop by and enjoy this great music. 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
0: Chicago trumpeter Orbert Davis plays on this particular cut. It's a Vernon Duke classic, and it's just proof that this kind of work, making music, recording music, takes a village, and it takes some serious time. This album was recorded between July of 1994 and December of 1996. It's Lawrence Hobgood at the piano, Kurt Elling at the vocals. Paul Wertico is co-producing the disc, the drummer, who spends a lot of time with Pat Metheny over the years. So Kurt Elling covering the song April in Paris for the album The Messenger on Blue Note Records and a Grammy-nominated disc way early in the career of vocalist Kurt Elling. Let's give a listen to April in Paris, Kurt Elling, and The Messenger.

These guys got it going on. Chocolate Martini, that's the name of the song, and Dan Trudell. He calls it fishing again. Why not be fishing? Hilltop Productions in Nipissing, Wisconsin is where they made it, and some of the funkiest music of the year.

Up next, the music of Benny Golson. Chocolate Martini, Dan Trudell at the B3 organ, with Pat Malinger on the alto saxophone. The whole affair is a tribute to Clyde Stubblefield, a Wisconsin drummer, who was just funky as could be, and there's no reason to not pay tribute to him, that's for sure. And Dan being a B3 organist, he also paying tribute to the late Dr. Lonnie Smith. It's on OA2 Records, and the song we heard, Chocolate Martini, Fishing Again for Dan Trudell. Here's Along Came Betty from pianist Eric Reed.

recorded June 24th of 2022 at Stagg Street Studio in Van Nuys, California. It's Eric Reed at the piano and Benny Golson's Along Came Betty. Consider this. You can present your business's message to our loyal Jazz with David Bassi listeners. 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

0: I'd like to say a few things. One is that we have in the group with us a few students from the university where I'm the chairman of the department. My saxophone is from Detroit, Michigan. He's a very young man. And I hope that you enjoy this playing. And his name is Alan Barnes. Alan Barnes to the saxophone. Thank you. Another is our drummer from Washington, D.C., a young, talented young man, Mr. Keith Kilgore. Another one from Buffalo, New York, is our guitarist, Barney Perry. Barney Perry. Another one from Detroit, Michigan, our pianist, Kevin Toney. The other musicians are very famous people who have worked with quite a few musicians, countless people. First, our bassist from Los Angeles, California, Mr. Henry Franklin. Henry Franklin. And from New York City, one of the finest kunga players in the world today, Mr. Ray Armando. I have the next three people, not that the others are any lesser, but they're friends of mine and have been assisting me for quite some time. On soprano saxophone, tenor saxophone, Mr. Nathan Davis. The next gentleman was also a student of mine. He's a trumpet player, and he writes for Motown and for the Jackson 5. He's done things like ABC and I Want You Back. He's a very, very well-known composer and trumpet player, Mr. Alfonso Maisel. Alfonso. And behind him is his brother, who has written my latest hit album, a thing entitled Blackbird, Larry Maisel. Thank you very much.
1: That's the voice of Donald Byrd, live at Montreux. And what a fun trip it sounded like. Boy, the liner notes, they talk about just having a ball on this trip to Montreux, Switzerland, and going with Donald Byrd, the trumpeter. Donald Byrd live, cooking with Blue Note at Montreux on July the 5th of 1973. And talking about jazz education, live on stage in 1973 was not really much of a thing yet. Jazz education has come a long way since 1973. So it's amazing that all those students went to Montreux with Donald Byrd, and many of them have changed the course of music, it sounds like, in his introduction. You Got a Bad Girl, a Stevie Wonder composition, played by the band before that long intro on Blue Note Records, and this one out in 2022, a reissue of important music. Well, here's some more important music. This one from August 17th of 1954. Two guys that didn't really care for one another, Chet Baker and Stan Getz, live on stage in a little club playing a couple of the tunes. Let's listen.

The club's called The Hague, a small watering hole in Los Angeles, June the 12th of 1953, with Larry Bunker playing the drums, Carson Smith at the bass, Stan Getz, and Chet Baker. 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

Up next, pianist Florian Hofner grabs a trio up in Vancouver and makes magic on an album called Desert Bloom. There's a band that plays together quite often. Rudy Royston's at the drums. Boris Kozlov is at the bass. Art Hirahara at the piano, with Diego Rivera on the tenor and soprano saxophones. That one, Anticipation, a Diego Rivera original. Love and Peace is the Positone release for 2023, produced by Mark Free. POSI-Tone online. Preceding that, Oscar Penas and Chicken or Pasta, the album. I'll have chicken with pasta. How about that? Oh, it's not available. Oh, interesting. The 70s is the song from Oscar Penas, and original songs recorded back in 2002, I believe. We'll find out more about it as we play more of it, which we will. The 70s on the album Chicken or Pasta. Here's a song called Neptune, almost like a novel. A song that's a novel, really.

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0: Here's some music put together in Oakland, California, by contemporary jazz royalty, Rhea Beto, that did the mixing and recorded the whole thing. It's bassist Dwayne Pate. The song's called Imperial Strut, with David Garibaldi at the drums, Robin Ford at the guitar, Norbert Stachel playing the flute, and Michael Spiro and Juan Luis Perez at the percussion and the vocals. Oh my, Imperial Strut from On the Upside, and bassist Dwayne Pate.

Here's a young saxophonist who's gathered up a lot of pieces to the puzzle. His name's Nick Green, Green on the Scene. I'm David Bassey. Recorded July the 5th of 2022, Mr. Green is joined by Jazz Royalty, for sure, on Cellar Music.

up next. Thank you, Joe. Thanking Joe Henderson on Arcadia Jazz. There it is, Green on the Scene with Joe Magnarelli at the trumpet, Jeb Patton at the piano, Mike Karn playing the bass, and Kenny Washington. Nick Green on the alto saxophone, covering All the Things You Are, the Jerome Kern classic, at the classic studio of all time, Rudy Van Gelder's in England Clift, New Jersey. Best of luck to Green as he launches his career. Record a May, right now.

It's been great to get to know drummer Carl Allen recently, and what a drummer he is, and what a band put together. To thank Joe Henderson, Arcadia Jazz, Recordame with Carl Allen and Rodney Whitaker, and pianist Eric Reed. 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

On its way, it's London pianist Gabriel Achin. That's Felipe Salas, Interconnections Ensemble. What an arranger and a composer and orchestrator, Felipe Salas, with a lot of special guests on Home Is Here on Tapestry Records and Jazz Road. Polymorphous is the song, with Jacques Schwarzbart at the saxophone. Polymorphous occurring in several different forms or stages. She is polymorphous in thought and flexible in action. There you are. Prim and proper. A Londoner who is always dressed properly and plays the heck out of the piano.

The Basie Band, at one of its wonderful highs, with Sarah Vaughan in the room. That's not bad, is it? Freddie Green's Corner Pocket, Until I Met You, is the vocal version of that for Sarah Vaughan, Count Basie, and Sarah Vaughan on Roulette Records, preceded by Gabriel Lachin. Consider this. You can present your business's message to our loyal Jazz with David Bassie listeners. Enjoy the benefits of reaching a nationwide audience of high-minded individuals that share your love of the arts. Simply hit the Ask Dave button at davidbasse.com and request we send you all the details.

Suddenly stars are falling from the sky. Amina Figueroa tells us about joy through her fingers and the piano. Sunlight shines in. That's saxophonist Mark Lewis having a ball in the studio. Mark Lewis, Sunlight Shines In, and a Seattle saxophonist recording down in California. Nolan Sheehan's studio in Pasadena, July 30th and 31st of 2019, and a cool band for Mark Lewis and the gang. Before that, we heard the music of Walter Smith III, Return to Casual. He's joined by Oakland trumpeter Ambrose Akinmusray for his own composition, River Styx. Walter Smith III on Blue Note Records, and a very important recording for Walter. Amina Figueroa, right now, enjoy all of it right now.

Brian Richburg Jr. at the drums, Wayne Escoffrey, Alex Pope, Bart Plateau, and of course, Amina Figueroa. Suddenly,

0: Lafadil in Washington, D.C. Good morning. We're coming out of a weekend that was all about control. Control over who votes where, control over voting rights, and the president's bid to keep control of the Republican Party.
1: The latest casualty in President Trump's campaign to vanquish Republicans he sees as disloyal is a two-term senator from Louisiana. Senator Bill Cassidy lost his re-election bid Saturday in a three-way primary race. Cassidy was one of seven Republican senators who voted to convict Trump after the January 6th insurrection. The result is another sign of Trump's grip on the GOP.
0: NPR congressional reporter Sam Greenglass was on the campaign trail in Louisiana and joins us now. Good morning, Sam.
2: Hey, Leila.
0: So has the president reacted to Cassidy's loss?
2: Yeah, President Trump wrote that Cassidy's disloyalty is now part of legend and, quote, it is nice to see his political career is over. And Leila, it wasn't even close. Cassidy finished last in his primary. His Trump-backed challenger, Representative Julia Letlow, will advance to a June runoff against State Treasurer John Fleming. And when Cassidy conceded on Saturday night, he made this apparent dig at Trump.
3: You don't whine. You don't claim the election was stolen. You thank the voters for the privilege of representing the state or the country for as long as you've had that privilege. And that's what I'm doing right now.
0: Now, you spent time on the campaign trail with Cassidy and Letlow. You talked to voters. What did you hear?
2: Cassidy said this campaign should be about the future, not the past. But for many Republican voters, that vote to convict Trump felt like a betrayal. Cassidy tried to repair his relationship with Trump supporters while still maintaining that independent streak. But as former Louisiana Republican Lieutenant Governor Jay Darden told me, it might be impossible to do both things.
0: Any signals from Cassidy about how he's going to approach his final 8 months in office?
2: Well, Cassidy hinted he might not finish his term quietly.
3: Our country is not about one individual. It is about the welfare of all Americans, and it is about our Constitution.
2: Cassidy may look to fellow Senator Tom Tillis as an example. The retiring North Carolina Republican has become one of the most vocal GOP critics of Trump in Congress. But next year, both Cassidy and Tillis will exit, leaving few Republican senators willing to criticize Trump at a time when Congress has repeatedly relinquished authority to the president. After this year, at least five of the seven Republican senators who voted to convict Trump will be gone, and Cassidy's defeat may further discourage Republican senators from breaking with Trump.
0: So we saw Trump's influence here in this race. How else has Trump used his influence this primary season?
2: You know, when I reported from Indiana last year, it was stunning to see a handful of Republican state senators defy Trump, voting against his campaign to redistrict ahead of the midterms. But this spring, almost all of them were defeated in primaries after Trump targeted them. Another test will be a House race on Tuesday in Kentucky, where Trump is backing a challenger against Congressman Thomas Massie, a Trump critic.
0: Now, there are primaries in a half a dozen states this week. What else are you watching?
2: I was a reporter in Georgia for 4 years, and there's a lot to watch in that Tuesday primary. There are a bunch of competitive races, including for governor and Senate. Trump has not endorsed in the Senate primary to take on Democratic Senator John Ossoff, and all three candidates are competing to align themselves most closely with the president.
0: NPR Sam Greenglass, thank you, Sam.
2: You're welcome.
0: Participants who arrived in Alabama for a civil rights march said they wanted to defend the 1965 Voting Rights Act that has now been gutted. Joseph King with the Gulf States Newsroom reports from Montgomery.
4: And we are fired up and ready to go. So when I say fired up, you say ready to go. Fired up!
5: Montgomery is not only Alabama's capital, it was also the birthplace of the civil rights movement. In 80-degree weather on Saturday, people held signs and chanted during a national day of action called All Roads Lead to the South. Kayla Dobie is an organizer with the Georgia Youth Justice Coalition. She traveled to Alabama because she says there's an attack on majority black districts across the country.
6: We know that when elected officials try to attack our district maps and try to pick their voters instead of letting the people choose who represent us, that impacts the future that we will all inherit.
5: Saturday started with prayer at Tabernacle Baptist Church in Selma, a place where activists first met in 1963 to organize the civil rights movement. From there, people marched across the Edmund Pettus Bridge, another important symbol of the civil rights struggle. Then they packed up and headed towards Montgomery. Saturday's rally was organized by over 200 groups in response to the recent Louisiana versus Calais decision by the Supreme Court that allows legislators to redraw congressional maps without considering the race of his voters. Out of the 7 Alabama districts, 5 are represented by white men. The other 2 have black congresspeople. Dobie, who is 28, says part of her mission is to encourage young people to join the fight for voter protection.
6: If our votes didn't matter, they wouldn't be coming for them. So that's why we're here today, and that's why we're fighting back in Georgia as well.
5: In Montgomery, New York Representative Alexandria Ocasio-Cortez says the next generation of leaders are needed.
7: You shouldn't wait for instruction, but you should just go out there and organize. You are leaders in your own right.
5: Alabama will have a special election in August. States including South Carolina, Mississippi, and Georgia recently joined a list of other states considering redrawing their voting maps. For NPR News, I'm Joseph King.
1: Another state that's experienced a redistricting fight is California. Kevin Kiley represents California's 3rd congressional district. He switched his party affiliation from Republican to independent after his district was redrawn in Democrats' favor. He's now running for California's 6th district. Joins us now. Congressman, so you authored a bill that would ban states from redrawing congressional maps more than once every 10 years. Why do you think that's important?
8: Well, I've introduced this last year when this whole redistricting war broke out. I was against these mid-decade gerrymanders in Texas and California, in every state where it's happened. You know, redistricting or gerrymandering is bad enough in and of itself, but when we're doing it more than once a decade or maybe even every cycle is where this is headed, it's just going to polarize our politics even more.
1: Do you think the toothpaste could be out of the tube on this where it can't be put back?
8: Well, some of it is, but the thing is, now you're going to see this new round of escalation where we're talking about potentially a dozen, 2 dozen more states for the rest of this year and then for the 2028 cycle that are now talking about gerrymandering their maps. And so it might be too late for California, for example, but we can stop this very damaging redistricting war from going any further.
1: Why is it so damaging?
8: Well, it's damaging for a number of reasons. You know, gerrymandering essentially elevates partisanship above everything else in our politics, and it erodes further trust in politics. It causes the ground to be constantly shifting beneath voters' feet as they have this carousel of representatives that they can vote for as the district lines constantly change. It empowers politicians to choose their voters as opposed to voters choosing their politicians. And perhaps most perniciously, it's going to lead to even more extremes in representation and less of the sort of common sense middle ground that represents the vast majority of Americans.
1: So many people tell me that they have trouble keeping up with congressional races to go out and vote. I'm wondering if that is also a concern, that people will just be so completely left behind that be like, why even vote?
8: Oh, totally. I mean, when your district is constantly shifting beneath your feet, maybe you voted for one person who you like, who thinks represents your community well, and then all of a sudden your community is put into a totally different district. Or from the representative's perspective, a community that you've gotten to know through being reelected there several times, you know their issues, all of a sudden it's combined elsewhere for no other reason than for one party or the other trying to squeeze out a couple additional seats for partisan advantage.
1: Now, you introduced a discharge petition last week, which would force a vote of your bill in the House. Has anyone else signed on?
8: Well, I just introduced it. So we've had a number of people who have come out and said that they're going to sign. We've had people on the Republican side and the Democrat side who have come out and said they're going to sign. Really, we only need either the Speaker or the Minority Leader. Either one will do to support the idea. If one of them will support it, we'd get the requisite number of signatures. Or in the case of the Speaker, if you brought the bill to the floor, we'd have a vote. The Minority Leader, Akeem Jeffries, actually recently suggested that he supports a national prohibition on mid-decade redistricting. So that's when I decided to open up the discharge petition. That if that's his policy, if that's what he supports, then he can rally his members and we'll get this thing to the floor for a vote. We can end this thing.
1: So have you heard from Hakeem Jeffries on this? Have you personally heard?
8: I have not heard from him personally yet, no.
1: So, I mean, considering that people can say they support something and then when it comes down to voting,
8: no, that never happens in politics.
1: Right. So I'm wondering, I mean, how hopeful are you that this will actually happen for you?
8: I think that there are enough people on both sides in the House right now that are just so fed up with the whole thing that it's just a matter of the dam breaking. And I think that if we can get some momentum on this, if the Minority Leader will support it, or frankly, even short of that, if we can get enough members who will come together on both sides, then I think we can get cooler heads to prevail, because the alternative is there's just no end in sight for this.
1: You mentioned that you're hoping the Minority Leader, Hakeem Jeffries, will get behind it. What are the chances, in your view, that Mike Johnson, the Speaker of the House, might get behind it?
8: Well, I fought the Speaker on this for many months last year when this whole thing was getting underway, and I called upon him to bring it to the floor many times, both publicly and in personal conversations, and he didn't do so. That's his view. So now I've gone the route of the discharge petition, and given that Hakeem Jeffries has said he supports this idea, you know, I think this is our most viable path at this time.
1: Now, President Trump began this nationwide redistricting fight when he asked Texas to redraw its maps in favor of Republicans. As an independent, you still caucus with Republicans in the House. So what kinds of conversations are you having with your Republican colleagues about this?
8: Well, they're all I've yet to find someone who doesn't support the idea, you know, at least in principle. I've had people who are thanking me for what I'm doing here. And even, you know, folks, let's say in Texas, the Republicans there who in theory their caucus stood to benefit, they hated the idea, too, because even if their seat wasn't being threatened in some partisan sense, their district had to change to accommodate, you know, the other changes where they were seeking advantage and they didn't like their districts being upended. So I can tell you this is maybe the one thing that unites Democrats and Republicans in Congress these days is everyone hates this redistricting war.
1: Do you think switching from Republican to an independent might get you an advantage to maybe keep you in Congress?
8: I think it reflects the way I've always approached my job. I've always said I'm going to be an independent voice for my district. I had an opportunity to run in a safe seat in the newly gerrymandered map, but I thought we needed to chart a different course. And, you know, there's only been one independent elected to the House in the last 70 years. So it's not exactly, you know, the strategy you'd necessarily choose if your only goal was to get reelected. But I think that I have a strong path to reelection, and I think that it will be a small step towards changing the hyperpartisan nature of politics in this country.
1: That's independent Congressman Kevin Kiley of California. Congressman, thanks.
8: You bet. Thanks for having me.
1: This is NPR News.
9: From the Switch Energy Alliance, this is EarthDate. During World War II, an American pilot flying over the Canadian Arctic saw something extraordinary. A midnight blue lake, 2 miles across, shaped in a perfect circle. The Allies kept it a secret, using the lake as a navigation landmark during the war. But in 1950, photos hit the media, and the lake became a sensation, because it shouldn't exist. There were no rivers leading into it, and none leading out. There was not enough liquid groundwater in this frozen landscape to fill it. It was as if the lake had been dropped from the sky. And in fact, it had. Scientists soon determined it was formed by a huge meteorite. Its trajectory would have been straight down, striking Earth at 30,000 miles an hour, with a force of 8,000 Hiroshima bombs. It bored a hole more than 800 feet deep and pushed up 500-foot-high ridges around it, isolating it. Of course, the natives had known of the crater for centuries, calling it the Crystal Eye of Nunavik, because it contains some of the clearest surface water on Earth. Research confirmed that the water came from melting ice age glaciers and is only recharged by melting snow and ice. With no rivers to bring in sediment, the soils on the lake bottom contain mostly dust, pollen, and diatoms from millennia ago, preserved in the frigid water. In this way, the Crystal Eye literally lets scientists see into the distant past. I'm Scott Tinker.
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0: This is Morning Edition from NPR News. I'm Leila Fadel.
1: I'm E. Martinez.
12: And I'm Steve Inskeep. People at the White House will soon witness another first. Workers will build a temporary outdoor arena on the lawn. And on President Trump's birthday, June 14th, he plans to host cage matches for the Ultimate Fighting Championship. It's run by Trump's friend, Dana White. What does that event mean for you and for the UFC?
13: Well, if you look at our humble beginnings and where we came from, meaning that when we bought the company in January of 2001, we weren't even allowed on pay-per-view. Venues didn't want us, and many other negative things. Stigma that was attached to the to the sport and
12: John
13: the
12: McCain called it human cockfighting once upon
13: there you
12: a
13: go.
12: Time. Yeah.
13: Perfect. There you go.
12: Yeah.
13: Yeah, that's where we were then, and now we're on the south lawn of the White House.
12: Dana White has built the UFC into a multi-billion-dollar business and a cultural force. He talked with us in a video interview for the NPR program Newsmakers. We met at a sports arena in Newark, New Jersey during preliminaries for a UFC event.
14: Please welcome the UFC lightweight champion, El Matador, Ilia Topuria.
12: People lined up around the block just to see the fighters at a press conference. Afterward, I sat with White overlooking the octagon, where the fighters meet to throw punches, wrestle, and kick. White is a one-time boxer who hung up his gloves early.
13: I realized that I wasn't the guy. You wouldn't have seen me fighting in a title fight.
12: And, you weren't going to be Rocky.
13: 100%. Yeah.
12: So he became a manager and then met investors who backed his acquisition of the UFC. The fights do have rules. Many acts are off limits, such as gouging an opponent's eye. But White is frank about the risks, including long-term brain injuries.
13: It's an inevitable side effect of this business. You know, when you get punched in the head, it's not good for you. And everybody going into this knows it's not.
12: In the early 2000s, the UFC couldn't find a venue until Donald Trump welcomed it at one of his Atlantic City casinos. Today, the UFC has grown so much that its streaming deal with Paramount Plus is worth more than $1 billion per year. Has the UFC, after all these years, become an expression of your personality? It is you and you are it.
13: Me?
12: Yeah, you.
13: I would say that the live event and the television side I have honed and sort of dialed in over the last 25 years. But this sport has its own personality. And basically, whoever you are and where you're from, that's what I'm selling.
12: You're talking about a fighter. Who are you as a person?
13: Exactly.
12: It's a story.
13: Who are you and where do you come from? That's what I sell every Saturday night.
12: The fighters White is sending to the White House come from many backgrounds and speak several languages. At the top of the card is Ilia Topuria, the defending lightweight champion whose family were refugees from Georgia. His challenger used to work in a copper mine. Is that representative of the UFC, people who maybe in some way are on the bottom in society and they're using sports to fight their way up?
13: 100%. Like most, you know, most sports, people that are this tough come from some tough backgrounds.
12: Immigrants, people who don't speak English as their first language,
13: right.
12: On and on.
13: Well, one of the things that I, you know, believed about the UFC in the early days was no matter what country you come from, what color you are, what language you speak, we're all human beings. Fighting's in our DNA. We get it and we like it.
12: Some people are going to be listening to this and think there may be a bit of a contradiction because we've been talking about how your fighters are often immigrants, even a refugee in the case of your champion fighter who's going to be at the White House. These are people, not universally, but in large measure, the president wants out of the country.
13: And that's not necessarily true either. What the president wants is what everybody has talked about, including the Democrats back in the day. You have to get documented the right way.
12: Mm-hmm.
13: I don't think the president has ever said he doesn't want people from other countries coming.
12: He has said...
13: If you do it the wrong way, yes.
12: In his first term, he did talk about legal immigration and being in favor of legal immigrants. But in the second term, they've actually canceled a lot of people's legal status. They've taken refugees and said it's time to go. I was actually wondering, as I was watching your fighters at this press conference here, some of them, I wondered if they've come to you and said, I got a problem with my aunt. I got a problem with my brother. Can you help me?
13: There's one, a kid that retired from here who hit me up last week, and he had a problem with his wife.
12: Mm-hmm.
13: But he said, you know, it was 110% our fault and how this ended up happening.
12: Mm-hmm.
13: But can you help?
12: And?
13: I don't think I can help, no.
12: White did not ask his friend in the White House for help in that case, although he says Trump did once help a fighter's wife who was arrested in Russia.
13: That's the President Trump that I know, a man who truly cares about people.
12: In 2024, Dana White spoke at the Republican convention. Analysts thought he helped Trump appeal to the young men who are the core audience for the UFC. He spoke again at a victory celebration in November, but then he said he was done with politics.
13: I don't like it. I think it's dirty, especially after seeing what happened to him, you know, going into that second election. The things the media said about him, and I'm in the fight business
12: mm-hmm.
13: my whole life, and I just think politics is the nastiest business there is.
12: But does the White House event bring you right back into politics? It's on Trump's birthday.
13: It landed on Trump's birthday. It's the 250th birthday of America.
15: It's coming up. Yeah, I got true.
13: It's Flag
15: Day.
13: It's not coming up. That's what we're celebrating.
15: Okay, gotcha. Yeah. Gotcha.
13: We're celebrating America's 250th birthday on the lawn of the White House, and, you know, there possibly couldn't be a greater honor than that, especially for me as an American. And I think that everybody thought that I was going to build a card, America versus the world, where we did the exact opposite. America is a country of immigrants that all came from somewhere else, and they're all going to be represented. I tried hard to have a Chinese fighter on the card, too, but didn't work out.
15: I want to underline that for people who don't follow this. Like, the old-time WWF was, you know, there's the Iron Sheik, and people could hate the foreigner, right. And you're saying you didn't want to do that.
13: Well, it wasn't about that. That wasn't my thought process. But it was, you know, everybody thought that there was going to be, it's the 4th of July, it's the 250th birthday of America, an American versus, you know, a foreigner, where hopefully all Americans win and America feels, you know. No, we did the exact opposite. We are a global sport.
15: Dana, it's been a pleasure. Thank you so much.
13: Likewise,
15: really enjoyed
13: sir. This. Thanks for coming out.
15: Dana White spoke on video for the NPR series Newsmakers. In the full conversation, we talk about head injuries and when he has to tell fighters it's time to give it up. You can see it on the NPR app and on YouTube. This is NPR News.
16: The Indiana Citizen reporting on gerrymandering and the General Assembly's potential redrawing of Indiana's congressional districts. More at indianacitizen.org.
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0: Live from NPR News in Washington, I'm Louise Schiavone. President Trump has dropped his multi-billion-dollar lawsuit against the Internal Revenue Service, according to court filings, amid talks over a settlement. The development comes after a judge in Florida raised questions about whether the case was properly filed. Trump's legal team had argued that his personal tax information improperly had been leaked to the media by an IRS employee. Republican Senator Bill Cassidy of Louisiana, the latest casualty in President Trump's campaign to target Republicans he sees as disloyal. Cassidy's Trump-backed opponent now advances to a runoff. NPR's Sam Grinkless has more.
2: Cassidy was one of seven Republican senators who voted to convict Trump after the January 6th insurrection. Next year, at least five of them will be gone from the Senate, leaving few Republicans in Congress willing to criticize the president. Cassidy has indicated he will not finish his term quietly.
19: Our country is not about one individual. It is about the welfare of all Americans, and it is about our Constitution.
2: The Louisiana primary was the latest test of Trump's grip on the party. He also helped defeat many of the Indiana GOP state senators who blocked mid-cycle redistricting last year. A House primary in Kentucky this week will be another test. Sam Greenglass, NPR News, Washington.
0: At the open, the Dow is up 42 points. This is NPR News. A crash at the Gunfighter Skies air show in Mountain Home, Idaho, yesterday triggered a lockdown of the airbase and a cancellation of the remainder of the show. Boise State Public Radio's Jackson Holmes reports.
20: A little over an hour into the show, two military planes collided midair. Witnesses say they saw four parachutes fall from the planes and a dark plume of smoke rise from the crash. Naval Air Force spokesperson Commander Amelia Umium said the four crew members were from Whidbey Island, Washington. They all safely evacuated the naval aircraft and were immediately treated by medical professionals. An officer on the scene said the fire from the crash was extinguished within a few hours. The rest of the air show was immediately canceled, and anyone on their way to the base was advised to return home. For NPR News, I'm Jackson Holmes.
0: Pope Leo XIV and the co-founder of artificial intelligence company Anthropic will launch the first encyclical of the first American-born pontiff 1 week from today. Anthropic's Christopher Ola has clashed with the Trump administration over his refusal to allow the U.S. military unrestricted access to his company's AI technology. The Pope's pastoral letter, Magnifica Humanitas, focuses on human dignity in the AI era. Aaron Rye became the first English-born player in more than a century to win the PGA Championship. The 31-year-old golfer is the first player of Indian heritage to win a major. This is NPR News.
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22: Hello, and welcome to Eye on the Arts Radio, a program that focuses on artists, arts organizations, and events that celebrate the creative spirit in our region. I am your host, Jonathan Canning, Executive Director of South Shore Arts, and our guest today is Tony Panic, Production Manager at the Theatre of the Centre in Munster. So, Tony, your season is off and running. What can we expect to see at the Theatre of the Centre late spring, early summer this year?
23: Yeah, well, first off, thanks for having me here, Jonathan. I appreciate it. And, you know, all year long, we're rocking and rolling at Theatre at the Centre here at the Centre for Visual and Performing Arts in Munster, 1040 Ridge Road, the address on that. But on the horizon, still a lot more coming. And you mentioned, you know, the upcoming month here, May, Mother's Day weekend. Well, yeah, Mother's Day weekend, right? Yeah, I get my dates confused sometimes, but that's Saturday, May 16th at 7:30. Rhythm of the Rocket Man, which is a tribute to Elton John. Colt Julian's been doing this tribute for a number of years now, but he comes on stage, and it's just not, you know, his voice that's fantastic, but, you know, Elton John, Jonathan, has all those elaborate costumes.
22: I was going to say, I mean, is he going to be in a silver suit?
23: Yeah, he's got some costume changes, the feathers, the boas, the silver baseball suit I saw some promo photos for. So he comes all decked out.
22: The oversized spectacles?
23: The oversized spectacles as well, you know. I think, you know, maybe I need a pair of those because my eyesight's getting a little wonky. So maybe I need a pair of oversized glasses. But that's Rhythm of the Rocket Man, Elton John tribute, again, Saturday, May 16th, 7:30. Tickets, just $40 for that. So that's Mother's Day weekend. Or that's the following, okay? Okay, making sure the Sunday, though, is Mother's Day. Luke, here's a side Hollywood mother. I know Mother's Day is on a Sunday, Jonathan. It's on a Saturday. But you can make it a whole weekend. You can do the Mother's Day whole thing with the tribute to the Rocket Man, Elton John, and then hear Mother's Day the next day. I believe that brunch is sold out, but you could still check the seat just in case. But you know what? Here at the center, there's always something going on, as you know, Jonathan, because you're here as well. We also got coming up, too, kids programming. So every year we try to put some kids programming into our rotation. And this spring, we have for our young audiences, theater for young audiences, really perfect for school field trips, The Frog Prince and the Princess, A Happy Tale. And this is written and directed by one Phil Potempa, who's the director of marketing here at the theater. So he's done this before, Jonathan, as you know. He's wrote children's programming, and then we put that onto stage. So it's quite amazing to see the process come through. And I know, you know, he's just about finished with the ending of the show.
4: And that's a full week of morning performance.
23: Yes. Performances go from May 18th to May 22nd, and that's at 9:15 a.m. and 11:15 a.m., May 18th, May 19th, 20th, 21st, and 22nd. So if you're a school listening to this or, you know, a group that wants to get out with the kids, contact our box office there. At 10 a.m., I should say, May 23rd is a public performance. So I know during the week it's going to be a lot of schools, but if you want to bring the family, that 10 a.m. May 23rd is the perfect time to do it, to bring your family and enjoy Frog Prince and the Princess, A Happy Tale. And with that, you know, it's all filled for kids. But there's still some fun humor for adults as well, Jonathan, I should say. So, you know, if you're a parent or a teacher, I don't think you're going to be bored, because Phil always drops in some stuff for the adults as well that they could laugh at too.
4: Yes,
23: so, again, that's taking place here May 18th to the 23rd. If you want tickets for that or any of these shows coming up, call 219-836-3255. That's 219-836-3255. Or visit theateratthecenter.com. So, again, that's our tale, kind of, you know, based off the classic tale, but with some twists and turns in there as well. So, again, that's for the kids. But, you know, the action doesn't stop after that. We still got lots more heading our way. We're going to close out May, Jonathan, with The Sounds of Summer, which is a Beach Boys tribute band. So what better way to kick off the summer season with the sounds of the Beach Boys, that magical summer sound that they bring? That's Sunday, May 31st at 3 p.m. So that's a daytime show, Sunday, May 31st at 3 p.m. Tickets, $40 per person. And, you know, the Beach Boys is a hard group to replicate as well. These two guys give a great job. Yeah, it's all about the harmonies, Jonathan, all about the harmonies. They harmonize together. It's just fantastic. We also like to have, besides concerts or shows from time to time, comedy nights here at Theater at the Center. And coming up on Friday, June 12th at 7:30 p.m. is Mike Toomey from WGN. So Mike Toomey, if you're a fan of WGN Morning News, you see Mike Toomey on there a lot. Comedian of the morning news show, but he'll be back. He was here about a couple of years ago, and you know, the crowd came out in full support of Mike Toomey. Very funny guy. So again, if you're a fan of comedy, or you know, you just watch WGN Morning News and want to meet and see Mike Toomey, again, that's Friday, June 12th at 7:30 p.m. Tickets are just $35 per person for that. And you could also add the 5:30 p.m. show themed dinner for an additional $30. So some of these shows have a meal combined with it, and that's one of them. 5:30 p.m. show themed dinner for an additional $30, and that's through our folks there at 1040 Ridge Catering. So, again, come out for some laughs, because, Jonathan, in this day and age, I think we could all use a laugh, can't we?
4: Oh, we all need a good laugh and a good meal. So
23: a good laugh and a good meal.
4: Yeah.
23: And you can get both here, which is a one-stop shop for laughing and food. And then rounding out the month of June, June 21st, which is Father's Day. Yes, Father's Day. It's Father's Day, June 21st. So we have a great Father's Day concert, the music of Buddy Holly, Zachary Stevenson. Tickets $40 for that. Or you could add the Sunday Champagne Brunch as well for an additional $35. So again, food and great music. But that's a Buddy Holly tribute concert. So again, it's Buddy Holly tribute starring Zachary Stevenson. June 21st, Father's Day, a perfect way to spend Father's Day here at Theater Center. Tickets $40. And again, for any of these tickets, you can call the box office at 219-836-3255 or visit theateratthecenter.com. Jonathan, I don't know how much excitement you could take. I could barely take all this excitement.
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0: It's Morning Edition from NPR News. I'm Leila Fadel.
1: And I'm A. Martinez. There are a lot of wellness trends on social media that make health experts roll their eyes. But just about every expert can get behind a recent trend with some caveats. It's called fiber maxing. NPR's Maria Godoy has more.
25: Fiber is kind of like the Peter Parker of food nutrients. For a long time, most people ignored it as kind of boring. But it's really a superhero when it comes to good health, and now it's finally having its moment. Social media is flooded with tips on how to maximize the fiber in your meals, like the TikTok creator who goes by X-Teen Fit and enthusiastically shares the fiber-rich foods she loves.
26: Fiber maxing is the new looks maxing. 100 grams of blackberries has 5 grams of fiber. 120 grams of sweet potato has 4 grams of fiber. Fiber is super important because it slows down the rate that sugar enters my bloodstream, which balances my energy throughout the day.
25: Other videos promote fiber as a way to improve gut health and reduce the risk of colorectal cancer, and even of dying prematurely. All these claims are backed by research, by the way. Hannah Holscher, a professor of nutrition at the University of Illinois, says it's about time that fiber stepped into the spotlight.
27: The truth of the matter is I kind of appreciate the trend because generally fiber is just not really a sexy nutrient that people are paying attention to. And basically no one eats enough fiber.
25: We should be eating roughly 25 to 38 grams of fiber a day, but about 9 out of 10 Americans fail to meet that goal. And they're missing out on lots of health benefits.
27: And so they're not getting those heart healthy benefits. They're not getting that reduced risk of developing overweight and obesity. So we really want to encourage eating more dietary fiber for most Americans.
25: The best place to get fiber is from plant foods. Some foods like whole grains, kale, nuts, and seeds are good sources of insoluble fiber, which helps keep digestion moving. Other foods are rich in soluble fiber, which is helpful for managing cholesterol and blood sugar levels. Registered dietitian Yasi Ansari says you can find this in lots of sources.
9: We have the oats, the bran, the beans, lentils, mushrooms, chia seeds, apples, just to give you some examples.
25: She says the good news is many plant foods contain both types of fiber. And while fiber supplements can be helpful, Ansari says it's best to get most of your fiber from whole foods.
9: We're also getting the antioxidants that those fiber-rich foods are providing us. So a lot of those micronutrients, the vitamins, the minerals, and the antioxidants that support our health.
25: And while aiming to eat more fiber is a lofty goal, there are some precautions. Candace Pumper is a staff dietitian with The Ohio State University. She says people with certain conditions like IBS or Crohn's disease should talk to their doctor first. And in general, it's best to ramp up fiber slowly, maybe just add a few grams to each meal to start. Too much too soon can lead to bloating and gas. And she says, drink plenty of water.
10: Our bodies function best with balanced gradual changes, not extremes. So which is why the goal should be meeting your daily fiber needs, not trying to max them out.
25: In other words, don't go overboard. After all, the ultimate goal isn't to jump on a trend, but to create a lifelong, sustainable fiber habit. Maria Godoy, NPR News.
1: 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Not someone with the last name Pencil, but someone in a human-sized pencil costume. Their point? To raise awareness about the state's last place reading scores. 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
13: Dusting for prints in midair? This is Sandra Tsinglow with the lowdown on science. Catching airborne polluters isn't easy. We literally have to parse out where molecules came from. And that changes, well, on the fly. But Ling Yun Peng and team from Shenyang Agricultural University are on the case. They developed a method that prevents air molecules from changing during sampling by trapping them in acid inside closed chambers. And they maintained more than 90% of their original composition. Now we can determine whether the molecules came from pollution or not. This marks the next step in the field of emission monitoring. Looks like the truth really is out there. I mean, in midair.
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National Weather Service in northern Indiana has issued a severe thunderstorm warning for Lockport County in northwestern Indiana, southwestern Berrien County in southwestern Michigan, until 1:30 p.m. Eastern Daylight Time or 12:30 p.m. At 12:37 p.m. Eastern Daylight Time or 11:37 a.m., severe thunderstorms were located along a line extending from 7 miles northwest of Beverly Shores to near Valparaiso to near Reedfield, moving northeast at 45 miles per hour. Hazard, 70 miles per hour wind gusts. Source, radar indicated. Impact, expect considerable tree damage. Damage is likely to mobile homes, roofs, and outbuildings. Locations impacted include Michigan City, Lockport, St. Severe thunderstorm watch number 220 remains in effect until 5 p.m. or 6 p.m. Eastern Daylight Time, which includes the following counties in Indiana: Benton, Jasper, Lockport, Lake, Newton, Porter, Pulaski, and Stark, and the following: Winthrop Harbor to Wilmette Harbor, Illinois, Wilmette Harbor to Northerly Island, Illinois, Northerly Island to Calumet Harbor, Illinois, Calumet Harbor, Illinois to Gary, Indiana, Gary to Burns Harbor, Indiana, Burns Harbor to Michigan City, Indiana, and Lake Michigan from Wilmette Harbor, Illinois to Michigan City, Indiana, 5 nautical miles offshore to Mid Lake and Vermilion, Illinois. Remember, a severe thunderstorm watch means the conditions are favorable for the development of severe weather, including large hail and damaging winds in and close to the watch area. While severe weather may not be imminent, persons should remain alert for rapidly changing weather conditions and listen for later statements and possible warnings. Stay tuned to NOAA Weather Radio, commercial radio and television outlets, or internet sources for the latest severe weather information. The National Weather Service in northern Indiana has issued a severe

National Weather Service in northern Indiana has issued a severe thunderstorm warning for White County in northwestern Indiana, Pulaski County in northwestern Indiana, Stark County in northwestern Indiana, until 1:30 p.m. Eastern Daylight Time or 12:30 p.m. At 12:43 p.m. Eastern Daylight Time or 11:43 a.m., a severe thunderstorm was located over Francisville or 12 miles east of Rensselaer, moving east at 45 miles per hour. Hazard, 60 miles per hour wind gusts. Source, radar indicated. Impact, expects damage to roofs, siding, and trees. Locations impacted include Monticello, Knox, Winnemeck, Monon, North Judson, Walcott, Franceville, Hamlet, Meaderryville, Coons Lake, Pulaski, Oak Grove, Ripley, Reynolds, Burnettsville, Monterey, Beardstown, Ober, English Lake, and Denham. For your protection, move to an interior room on the lowest floor of a building. Large hail, damaging wind, and continuous cloud-to-ground lightning are occurring with this storm. Move indoors immediately. Lightning is one of nature's leading killers. Remember, if you can hear thunder, you are close enough to be struck by lightning.

0: This is On Point. I'm Meghna Chakrabarty. Earlier this spring, the Trump administration announced a massive set of changes to the United States Forest Service. That's the federal agency that oversees nearly 200 million acres of American public forests and grasslands. The plan includes closing research facilities, moving the headquarters of the Forest Service from Washington, D.C. to Salt Lake City, and condensing 9 regional offices down into 1. The Trump administration says this is a long overdue overhaul of the agency. Critics are calling it an evisceration and a threat to America's national forests and public lands. So today we're going to talk about these overhauls and this change, and we're going to talk about the role that the Forest Service has played in American history. So let's start with Chris French. He's associate chief of the USDA's Forest Service, because the United States Forest Service is within the United States Department of Agriculture. And he joins us now from Washington. Chris French, welcome to On Point.
1: Hi, Meghna. I appreciate being with you.
0: I'm really glad to have you today. So first of all, tell us, what is it about the current operation of the Forest Service that USDA and the Trump administration thought was in need of significant overhaul?
1: I think over time, in the past 20 years, we've seen a significant decline in our non-fire workforce, a drop of almost 40%. This is a result of increasing wildfires and us having to staff up our fire organization. And so we were coming to a point where it's well known throughout the agency that we needed to put more resources into our field operations of the agency, our districts, our forests, and we have just gotten top heavy. And so because we've been needing to move people to those, to the field, to the field operations of this agency, this move is intended to consolidate our upper management layers so that we can hire more people on the ground.
0: How does closing the majority of the research facilities that U.S. Forest Service has better protect the forest from wildfires?
1: Meghna, we're not closing a majority of our research stations. We've got about 1,100 people in our research organization, incredible scientists doing things from fire science to forest products science, and all of that will continue. In fact, what we're trying to do here is actually bring more resources to bear. What we are doing is evaluating the facilities where they are. There's about 150 facilities for those 1,100 people, and what we're doing is going through and looking at places where we might have 14 buildings but only be staffing it with 4 people. As that evaluation continues, some of those facilities we've looked at say that needs to remain. Others we need to consolidate. Our intention is to keep our scientists in the area where they're working and to consolidate other Forest Service facilities that we have along with those research labs.
0: So you're not closing, you're not sort of shuttering research going on in the Forest Service, because many, many other people who are close watchers of the Forest Service see the exact opposite in USDA's announcement.
1: I think it's a common misconception, and I understand it. The president's budget, the proposed budget, came out with significant cuts to the agency, including no longer funding research. But that's not what this reorganization is. This reorganization is tiered and aligned with our congressional budget, which they did cut our facilities budget by $37 million. We're looking at facilities across the agency, including our research and development facilities. Some of those underutilized facilities, the facilities themselves, we may close. But the scientists and the staff that are a part of it, our intention is to keep them within their commuting areas and to continue on with all the important work and science that we do as an agency.
0: And how will they do that with a proposed budget that has zeroed out all the research funding for the Forest Service?
1: Well, our final budgets come from Congress, and I've worked for this agency for more than 30 years. And I've worked here nationally for 4 different administrations, and I haven't seen a congressional budget or a president's budget that fully funded all the mission needs of this agency. And so essentially what we align to is what Congress is giving us. They have funded research this year. In fact, they've increased some of the funding that we have in research, specifically around what we give to universities. And so our reorganization is aligned with what our actual budgets are.
0: Let me ask you, Mr. French, the new model that the Trump that USDA is has announced also includes 15 state directors, right? Rather than having kind of really state-focused facilities wherever the Forest Service manages public lands. Now, lots of people are looking at these state directors and saying, well, are these going to be political appointees or essentially, you know, embedded in, I don't know, state houses or near state houses where they will be, quite frankly, cheek by jowl to, you know, let's say timber lobbyists or other kinds of groups that are seeking to use public lands for profit rather than for the overall benefit of the public.
1: Yeah, I don't know where that's coming from. What I can tell you is that we're consolidating our nine regions in our Washington office into a single oversight organization. That was well over 3,000 people. And so the new state director offices are about 150. We're locating them either on existing Forest Service facilities, or we are locating them in the city where we have an existing facility, if possible, where the state foresters are. We've advertised these positions already. There are advertised as career reserve positions, not political positions. We've advertised them in the same series, in the same way that we do our regional foresters, our forest supervisors, and our district rangers. The positions are career, senior executives. So I'm not sure where that speculation is coming from, but it doesn't match the actions we've actually taken.
0: Chris French, do you mind if I ask, you said you've worked for the Forest Service for 30 years?
1: I have, over 30 years.
0: Over 30 years. Okay. And in the course of that considerable career, where have you been located?
1: I started out, I think, as a GS 3 or 4 in southeastern Arizona in recreation and fire. Actually, my first position was as a volunteer through the Student Conservation Association. And then my first permanent position was operating a seasonal fire crew. And I have worked my way throughout the agency and throughout the Forest Service in multiple states and finally ending up here in D.C.
0: Mm. So without a doubt, I mean, with a career like that and relationship to public lands as you've had, I mean, I'm going to guess, I think it's a pretty good guess, that you have a great deal of love and affinity for what's out there.
1: I think we have the greatest mission. I think we're incredibly lucky to conserve this legacy of national forests across the country. They're an absolute jewel. The people that serve these lands and the people that use these lands are our greatest asset. I love this agency and I love our national forests. And I have also watched over the years that there is not nearly enough staffing or funding at the very level that serves our customers and serves those forests. And that's part of what's we're trying to shift here.
0: Okay, so yeah, I mean, look, there's a very clear and actually sometimes bipartisan criticism of a lot of federal agencies is that they are too top heavy. And I take your point on that. But are you truly on board with this plan? Do you think that this plan will actually increase the service and the benefit and what Forest Service employees can do to protect our public lands? Are you actually truly on board with this?
1: I think over time it will. So here's what I would say to you is any reorganization that we do is going to be driven by multiple things. There's the budget realities that we're getting from Congress. So I have to align our staffing to that. Do I think that there's enough funding there? I don't. The second thing is we have to align to the policies that we're given from any administration that we work for. So Secretary Rollins has instructed us that we need to move our headquarters and be closer to the majority of lands that we serve. So we're going forward with that. What I can tell you, though, and the third part of this is that we've been looking at this problem for a couple of decades. We have over 40 different analyses that I've looked at starting from the early 2000s that are trying to address the shifts and changes that we see in this agency. The last we were doing under the last administration in 2024. The reality is that over time, we haven't made some of the key shifts that we need to make. Mm. Now, the reason I said it's going to take a little time is that you can't just flip a switch. We're trying to keep our people remaining where they've chosen to live with their families, but we're going to ask them to do some different work.
0: But, and so can I just jump here? Because respectfully, yeah. I totally get that, like, you can't just flip a switch, but organizationally, that is exactly what USDA's plan for the Forest Service seems like. It seems like it's a massive flipping of the switch of the managerial structure of the Forest Service. I'm just wondering if, and frankly speaking, Mr. French, were there worse plans that were floated by USDA for the Forest Service, and this is sort of, in your mind, the best of the plans?
1: I've seen multiple scenarios over the years, both internally and externally, that I would say are worse. What I would tell you is that the majority of employees are going to be able to stay where they live right now, and we're just going to ask them to serve the agency in a different way.
0: Meaning what, though?
1: So if you look at our 9 regional offices, 6 of them, we essentially have told our folks that you don't have to move. You can stay where you're at. But we're essentially going to take the majority of those employees and reorganize them so that they're either supporting, let's say, direct authorization or permitting projects on forests. They may be part of a specialized team that we help support all the authorizations for our downhill skiing and national ski area permits. We're calling these service centers. And so instead of working at a management level, we have them focusing, working at a production level directly for forests.
0: Okay, I have a quick question for you. Last one, Mr. French, I appreciate your patience. I'll ask this question, but if we don't have enough time for you to answer it, when we come back from the break, I'll let you answer it before I know I have to let you go. So the sure. Trump administration also similarly reorganized the Bureau of Land Management. And in that reorg, which also involved positions having to relocate, there were 328 positions that were ordered to relocate. 287 employees left the BLM. Okay. The agency then lost some 87% of its Washington-based workforce. A lot of knowledge that they had went with them, and it's never been recovered. So I guess the question I'm going to ask you, Chris, when we come back is, could the same thing happen to the Forest Service? So we'll do that in just a minute. This is On Point.

0: I'm Marco Werman. The World's Newsroom brings you the big picture stories and some other stuff.
1: The reason why you slurp is not just to make a loud sound.
2: There's a lot of very slimy foods in lots of cultures that don't work exactly in the grammar of American food.
0: And I guess frog fallopian tubes are slimy.
2: They're not exactly slimy. They're sort of gelatinous.
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5: You're back with On Point. I'm Meghna Chakrabarty, and today we're talking about a Trump administration move to very much reorganize the United States Forest Service. And Chris French is with us. He's the current associate chief of the Forest Service. And Mr. French, as I was asking, in the first Trump administration, the Bureau of Land Management underwent a very similar and extensive reorganization. And by some measures, because of that, the BLM lost, what, almost 90% of its Washington-based workforce, which included a lot of scientific expertise, legal acumen, research experience. Could the same thing happen to the Forest Service?
6: I don't think so. And I'll tell you why, Meghna. So we looked at those reorganization efforts and specifically what came out of the BLM. I've talked with employees that went through it. Some of them now work for us. I've also looked at reorganizations that we've done in the agency when we consolidated all our business functions to Albuquerque. And what I learned from that and why people left was I would say that it was really about a very quick decision made for the organization rather than leading with people first. What we're trying to do right now is give people plenty of heads up. We're working to provide them multiple choices for the types of work they do. What we found out in like the BLM approach and others is that folks basically got a letter saying, here's your new job. You have 24 hours to make this decision. We're not doing that. We are giving our employees choices of the type of positions they take on. We're offering voluntary rounds of positions that are on forests and on districts. And then ultimately, when we get to a point when we may have to make those shifts, again, we're trying to work directly with our employees to give them multiple options. Now, the last thing I want to do is lose expertise. And I know how hard this is for the families and for the people that have chose to live there. And that's why the majority of folks that are a part of this reorganization, they're going to be able to stay right where they are. And that includes the majority of our folks in our research and development in our regions. And there's going to be about a third of the folks here that are part of our national capital region that will stay right here in D.C.
5: Well, Chris French, Associate Chief of the United States Forest Service, thank you so much for joining us.
6: I really appreciate it.
5: Okay. I would like to now turn to Vicki Christensen. She was the 19th chief of the U.S. Forest Service. She served in that position from 2018 to 2021. Prior to working at the Forest Service, she spent more than two decades in state leadership, including appointments as Arizona State's forester. The forester for the state of Arizona and the Washington State forester. And she joins us from Tacoma, Washington. Vicki Christensen, welcome to On Point.
7: Thank you, Meghna. It's great to be here.
5: So I'd actually like to start with something that Chris French said is in the realm of Congress, because I see both funding and organization being part of the same, let's say, river of change that's coming to the Forest Service. To be clear, it's the Trump administration's proposed budget that hasn't gone through Congress yet, but the Trump administration's proposed budget that has zeroed out $0 of research for the United States Forest Service. How do you see that has having an impact on what the Forest Service does?
7: Yes, I totally agree that the administration is speaking with some, in my opinion, some incongruencies. There's a major reorganization proposal, which Chris spoke to. And then there is the administration's proposed budget, and they don't really align. The reorganization proposal keeps the whole function of the Forest Service, meaning the mission to sustain the nation's forests and grasslands, intact. Now, are there questions about the delivery of that with the reorganization? Yes, there is, and we could probably get into that. But bigger than that is the administration's proposal to not only zero out all of research and development, but the critical function of state, private, and tribal forestry. That's to sustain the nation's forests. There are public benefits that flow from all forests: clean air, clean water, carbon sequestration, wildlife habitat, and so much more. And there's a small role for the federal government to assist states and tribes to sustain those public benefits that flow from all forests. And additionally then, which was not mentioned in your conversation with Chris, it also completely zeroes out the wildland fire budget from the Forest Service and moves it all to the Department of Interior. So to take the totality of the administration's proposals to completely eliminate or do a major shift of a large part of the agency's mission and to do a major reorganization, it creates extreme uncertainty, chaos, and quite frankly, extreme concerns.
5: Okay, so I want to just put a pin in the wildland for fire budget and the move to the Department of the Interior in just a second, because I want to come back to that. In fact, because Chris French, his first words when speaking about the need for the reorganization were increasing wildfires. So obviously we'll have to talk about that. But Vicky, if I may, you said create significant concerns. In plain language, what are those concerns? Given, you know, this reorganization and if any form of the Trump administration's proposed budget goes through, I mean, will the Forest Service be able to do what it has been charged with doing with America's public lands for 120 plus years?
7: No, they won't. And Chris mentioned this. I will because I can be a little bit more direct. You know, the Forest Service is severely underfunded from what the administration asks them to do, what Congress asks them to do, and what the American people expect. These are beloved lands, the direct national forest lands that the Forest Service manages, but also the incredible science and the keeping public benefits, urban and community forestry, and significant watershed management off of private lands. So much more that the agency does in whole is in extreme jeopardy because of the administration's budget proposal, but also there are severe questions in my mind about the reorganization.
5: Okay,
7: as well.
5: Okay, so let me ask one of the questions that pops up in my mind, because I have to say, frankly, it's a little unclear to me what is going to happen with the research and development facilities that already exist across some, 31 states that the Forest Service runs. Those are going to be consolidated into a single location in Fort Collins, Colorado. Now, Chris French seemed to imply that researchers, not managers, but researchers in these 31 states would still be able to stay where they are and do the research that they're doing. Does that make sense to you?
7: Well, you know, Chris is doing everything he can with the charge that he's been given both by the administration and Congress. I feel for Chris and the position that they're in. I've been there. I do believe that there's a lack of detail and, quite frankly, some miscommunication just specifically about these research facilities, as an example, where some materials say they will close, and now it's, they're going to be evaluated. And it's the administration cut the facilities budget. So these leaders of this agency have no other choice but to look hard at how they can live within the budget. Chris mentioned that.
5: Yeah.
7: So it's a whole picture look, and it does not make sense to say we're going to close down 57 critical research facilities where no other nation in the world has the amount of information, data, research about the complexities of our natural resources.
5: Right, because Vicky, if I may just jump in here, it's impossible for me to imagine how the kind of research that the Forest Service does can continue if those facilities aren't there, right? I mean, because you kind of have to be in the location of the forest that you are studying. Like if you're doing a, I don't know, a 20 or 30 year study on the observations of forest rehabilitation post fire. You can't do that if your researchers or the way that you're collecting data is not actually rooted in the place where the fire was. This is what I'm trying to understand. Like, how can the same quality of research be done when physically, as you said, some of these facilities may not exist soon?
7: Absolutely. Totally agree. You couldn't say it any better, Meghna. The question is the confusion and, quite frankly, the trust factor that comes with, well, we are evaluating this. And to say that the scientists may not reside in the exact facility that they have been, but they'll be 5 miles down the road at the National Forest, they'll be co-located, that could be acceptable. But there's a lack of trust to really understand, because the analysis and the data that the agency and the administration is using to propose this reorg has not been made available. I know they're still working on it. There's the details matter, especially when you create such fear just in the reorg proposal, saying 57 facilities could be or will be, they've said both things, eliminated. And then you have the same administration proposing to completely defund all research and development. You can see how there's a lack of trust and uncertainty.
5: And to use a horrible pun, but I'm going to do it anyway, when there's smoke, there's very likely fire. Okay, Vicky, hang on here for just a second, because in a minute I'm going to bring in someone who knows deeply about the history of the Forest Service and why it even exists. But first, on this note about research, we also spoke with an ecologist. His name is Paul Hesburgh. He spent decades studying the forests of the American West. Things like, how have they changed over time? The very questions that we were just asking, Vicky. How can they be made more fire resilient and climate resilient? Now, he recently retired from the United States Forest Service. He'd been working there for more than 40 years. But he does continue his research through partnerships with the University of Washington and Oregon State University. And Paul Hesburgh says the Forest Service has been instrumental in facilitating long-term research to protect the nation's natural resources.
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10: I'm Chris Boyd. Up next on Think, pre-implantation testing promises parents the best possible embryo.
11: Eye color, height, hair color, baldness, severe acne. They can provide a number guessing how likely an embryo is to eventually develop alcohol dependence later in life. So it's kind of incredible how many different options they offer.
10: We'll talk about what these genetic tests can tell us about the health, intelligence, and appearance of a baby-to-be, and about the traits and diseases that are too complex to predict. We'll also talk about the possibility that in the future, good parents will feel pressure to make babies in the lab instead of the bedroom. Our conversation starts after a short break.
12: New England is full of historic homes, barns, and churches that are at risk of
13: falling
12: apart.
13: Live from NPR News, I'm Lakshmi Singh. We've just learned that a California jury has unanimously voted to dismiss all claims in Elon Musk's lawsuit against OpenAI CEO Sam Altman and other OpenAI leaders and funders. Musk alleged Altman and others breached their duty to OpenAI's nonprofit mission and unjustly enriched themselves by building a for-profit company on top of it. The jury found that Musk had not filed his lawsuit within the 3-year statute of limitations for making a claim of breach of charitable trust. This is an advisory jury, meaning their decision is non-binding. The U.S. and Israel may soon decide whether to resume their full-scale war with Iran. NPR's Daniel Estrin has the latest from Tel Aviv.
14: Look up at the skies in Tel Aviv, and you can see U.S. military cargo planes and aerial refueling jets in the air every day since the ceasefire with Iran. Israeli Prime Minister Benjamin Netanyahu and President Trump on Sunday discussed a possible renewal of full-scale war with Iran, according to a person familiar with the matter not authorized to discuss that publicly. President Trump said in a social media post, "For Iran, the clock is ticking." Former Mossad official Sima Shine.
15: I think we are very close to a decision of the president.
14: Iran has been holding talks this weekend with Qatar, Turkey, and Pakistan, potentially looking for a diplomatic solution. Daniel Estrin, NPR News, Tel Aviv.
13: Against the backdrop of an energy crisis stemming from the war in the Middle East, a mega energy merger is underway in the U.S. NPR Scott Horsley says NextEra Energy is taking over Dominion.
16: NextEra Energy is offering to buy Dominion Energy in a $67 billion deal that would create the nation's largest electric utility. NextEra is the parent company of Florida Power and Light, while Dominion's territory includes Virginia, which is home to a large number of data centers. The proposed merger comes at a time when both demand for power and utility investment are surging. Meanwhile, the price that consumers pay for electricity has jumped more than 6% over the last year, outpacing overall inflation.
13: That's Scott Horsley reporting. The judge overseeing Luigi Mangione's New York State murder trial for the killing of a healthcare executive in 2024 will allow jurors to see some key pieces of evidence, not others. Here's WNYC Samantha Max.
17: When local police arrested Mangione at a McDonald's in Altoona, Pennsylvania, they found a cell phone, a loaded magazine, a passport, and a computer chip in his backpack. Judge Gregory Caro says a jury cannot see those items because police found them through an illegal search. But jurors will be allowed to see a gun, a silencer, and a notebook that officers uncovered later. The judge says that search followed proper protocols.
13: That's Samantha Max reporting. From Washington, this is NPR News. The cruise ship that sparked global alarm after a deadly outbreak of the hantavirus ended its voyage today, sailing into the Dutch port of Rotterdam. NPR's Rob Schmitz with the latest.
18: Dutch authorities have made quarantine arrangements for the ship's skeleton crew of 27 people that have remained on board throughout the ordeal. The Dutch-flagged luxury ship had been carrying 150 passengers and crew from 23 countries when it reported 3 deaths from hantavirus earlier this month. The ship's operator, Oceanwide Expedition, said everyone still on board is asymptomatic and being closely monitored. Some will stay in quarantine facilities at the port, while others will self-isolate at home.
13: That's Rob Schmitz reporting. The 70th Annual Drama Desk Awards were handed out last night. While the honors recognize both Broadway and off-Broadway productions, they can often be a predictor of shows that stand a good chance of earning Tony Awards in June. Here's reporter Jeff London.
19: Two revivals came up big. Death of a Salesman, starring Nathan Lane and Laurie Metcalf, took 4 awards, including...

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4: Parents are really not supposed to have favorite children. But when babies are conceived through in vitro fertilization and families have multiple fertilized eggs to choose from, they can now have all those embryonic siblings tested in order to decide which one deserves the prize of gestation. In a way, the whole point is picking the one you think you will want the most. From KERA in Dallas, this is Think. I'm Chris Boyd. Genetic screening has been used for decades to prevent certain illnesses linked to specific inherited mutations. This is something different. $50,000 tests that claim to predict a wide variety of health risks, as well as traits like height, IQ, eye color, even the risk of baldness. Are parents who use this technology engaging in a 21st century form of eugenics, or are they taking the earliest steps possible to give their children the best odds at lifetime well-being? Christopher Cox dove into these questions for New York Magazine, where he writes about science. His article about this is titled, Can You Really Choose Your Best Baby? Christopher, welcome to Think.
5: Hi, nice to be with you.
4: Start by telling us about Arthur Zay, who has worked in product development at a number of different tech firms. He is the sort of guy, I gather, who thinks anything worth doing is worth optimizing.
5: Yeah, that's right. I had a great time talking to him. He was actually recommended to me by one of the companies offering this brand new genetic test. And they said, talk to Arthur. He is thoughtful about these subjects. He's going through the process. And I actually ended up speaking to him just a few days after his baby was born, who had been given these genetic tests. And not just to me, but to the whole world, he's been sharing his thoughts about more or less everything, his philosophy of life, his career choices, on his personal website. So I got to look through that thoroughly and understand where he was coming from. He's a kind of optimizer in everything. So he reads books like Outlive or a lot of productivity books. He's into Krav Maga, which is a martial art. But then he also is like just very thoughtful about all the big decisions in his life. And so when it came time for him to have a child, he brought that same kind of fastidiousness and thoroughness to that decision.
4: He's in a same-sex relationship, so when it was time to start thinking about being a parent, the first step, I guess, to optimizing their future child was finding an egg donor?
5: That's right. IVF was going to be the way that he would have a child, and anyone going through that process, if you're looking for an egg donor, you're probably going to look at the donor's traits. You know, are they tall? Are they short? What color is their hair, anything like that. So that's how we started. Just that simple thing that a lot of people do in not just looking for egg donors, but looking for mates if you're thinking about having a child. And it was only after he met this donor that he learned about genetic testing, this new kind of genetic testing. And very quickly, I went from meeting her and learning about her, what her personality, her physical traits, all that, to, should we go this extra step and do these tests?
4: So talk a little bit about these tests, because this goes beyond, certainly it's looking for health attributes and potential problems, but it goes beyond that.
5: That's right, yes. I mean, I think that when these companies talk about this technology, and there are four big ones operating in the U.S. right now and more on the way, but when they talk about it, the thing they highlight first is disease risk. So there's some diseases that aren't linked to a single gene, but are very important for human health, like diabetes or heart disease, cancer risk. And they say, we

0: A Cuban funk musician has traveled the world putting on shows, but it was a journey into his own past that transformed him.
1: This old guy asked me where I came from one day, and I was like, I came from Pinar del Rio, my hometown. He said, no, but where you came from? What is your roots?
0: Sima Funk tells his story. That's next on The World.
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3: Once upon a time, learning how to write computer code was a good way to a good living. But now, hello AI.
4: There's almost a generation of people for whom the rug has been pulled out from under them.
3: I'm Kai Ryssdal. 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
6: 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President Donald Trump thinks a hallucinogenic drug from West Africa might be the mental health breakthrough drug America needs. How the GOP went from being proponents of the war on drugs to being the party of psychedelics. Spoiler alert, it wouldn't have happened without a little help from Joe Rogan.
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7: This is The World. I'm Marco Werman. For people living inside Cuba right now, things are dire. But the island's musicians living abroad have deep connections to home, and they continue to champion a culture and people slowly being suffocated by economic pressures. Case in point, the artist known as Sima Funk. He's currently based out of New Orleans and is on the lineup at music festivals across the U.S. this summer. Here's a conversation he had not long ago with McLeet Hedero for the podcast Movement.
8: The day Sima Funk landed in Bogota, Colombia, he made local news. The Cuban James Brown has arrived, read the headline. It was February 2019, and Sima Funk and his band were there to play their very first show outside of their native country, Cuba. They were also there to get visas at the U.S. consulate, granted just in time for their next stop, New Orleans. The moment Sima Funk stepped foot in the city, he was hit with an experience he'd never had before.
1: I was walking in the street in the Mardi Gras. I was walking with more than 5,000 black people. You know, never in our life was doing like that. So, looks real, but it was like that, and it was at some

0: You're listening to All Things Considered from NPR News. The National Weather Service has been on a hiring spree to make up for a wave of layoffs and retirements amid cuts by the Trump administration last year. Those cuts shrank the service by about 600 people. Offices that conduct hurricane research were also slashed. In a couple weeks, when hurricane season starts, the Weather Service says it will be ready. But some experts worry a brain drain could slow hurricane research. Jenny Stiletovich from member station WLRN in Miami reports.
1: About the same time hurricane season arrives along the Atlantic coast, 11 cities in the U.S. will be preparing to host World Cup soccer matches, with meteorologists posted at stadiums and match events. Cities include Miami and Houston, which sit squarely in the crosshairs for hurricanes.
2: We're going to be providing daily briefings to public safety officials and emergency managers.
1: Robert Moeda is the meteorologist in charge of the National Weather Service's Miami office. But even with that busy schedule and staff shortages, he's not stressing about hurricane season.
2: Bottom line is we are going to be ready as we can be for hurricane season.
1: By September, the Weather Service says it hopes to have hired 450 entry-level meteorologists to make up for the spots vacated last year.
3: You take 600 people and you remove them immediately within a period of 90 days. It has dramatic impact across the entire workforce.
1: Tom Fahey is with the union that represents the meteorologists with the National Weather Service. He says that's an attrition rate normally spread over a decade, not months. But with the recent hires, he says the Weather Service is now ready.
3: From Cape Cod all the way down the Atlantic seaboard, we have enough meteorologists in all the offices to properly warn the American public.
1: He says filling positions at these local weather offices is critical. That's because once a hurricane nears land, these offices take over issuing warnings from the National Hurricane Center. They're the ones that send alerts for hazards like tornadoes, flooding, and high winds. But the forecast is not so good when it comes to hurricane research. This year, the Trump administration's proposed budget has again called for eliminating some labs.
4: In science, if you stop an activity, you know, you can do that very quickly. You just stop. We're stopping. But to spin it back up can take years.
1: Ben Cartman is an atmospheric scientist. He sits on the board that manages the National Center for Atmospheric Research. He worries if those cuts happen, along with the brain drain that occurred last year, improvements in forecasting will lag behind.
4: When you lose people, you lose that institutional memory. They say, oh, no, Ben, we tried that 10 years ago. It didn't work. Don't bother.
1: And these improvements matter, says James Franklin, who oversaw forecasters at the National Hurricane Center for nearly a decade before he retired in 2017. Because of research from these labs, better satellite systems, and other improvements, he says hurricane tracking accuracy is much better.
5: We basically added 2 days of predictability to our forecast. The 5-day forecast now is about as good as your 3-day forecast was 15 years ago.
1: And that gives people and emergency responders more time to prepare. He says the loss of research work won't be obvious right away.
5: So, yeah. Great, Weather Service is hiring, but if you cut off the improvements that are coming from the NOAA labs and the cooperative institutes, then you just chop off the improvements that we're likely to see over the next 25 years.
1: In a statement, the Weather Service says hiring the next generation of meteorologists, along with improvements in technology, will strengthen the capabilities of forecasting offices. For NPR News, I'm Jenny Stiletovich in Miami.
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8: Hello and welcome to Eye on the Arts Radio, a program that focuses on artists, arts organizations, and events that celebrate the creative spirit in our region. I am your host, Jonathan Canning, Executive Director of South Shore Arts, and our guest today is Tony Panic, production manager at the Theatre of the Centre in Munster. So, Tony, your season is off and running. What can we expect to see at the Theatre of the Centre late spring, early summer this year?
9: Yeah, well, first off, thanks for having me here, Jonathan. I appreciate it. And, you know, all year long, we're rocking and rolling at Theatre at the Centre here at the Centre for Visual and Performing Arts in Munster. 1040 Ridge Road, the address on that. But on the horizon, still a lot more coming. And you mentioned, you know, the upcoming month here, May, Mother's Day weekend. Well, yeah, Mother's Day weekend, right? Yeah, I get my dates confused sometimes, but that's Saturday, May 16th at 7:30. Rhythm of the Rocket Man, which is a tribute to Elton John. Colt Julian's been doing this tribute for a number of years now, but he comes on stage and it's just not, you know, his voice that's fantastic, but, you know, Elton John, Jonathan, has all those elaborate costumes.
8: I was going to say, I mean, is he going to be in a silver suit?
9: Yeah, he's got some costume changes, the feathers, the boas, the silver baseball suit I saw some promo photos for.
8: The oversized spectacles.
9: Oh. The oversized spectacles as well, you know. I think, you know, maybe I need a pair of those because my eyesight's getting a little wonky. So maybe I need a pair of oversized glasses. But that's Rhythm of the Rocket Man, Elton John tribute, again, Saturday, May 16th, 7:30. Tickets, just $40 for that. So that's Mother's Day weekend. Or that's the following, okay? Okay, making sure the Sunday, though, is Mother's Day. Luke here to the side, Hollywood Mother. I know Mother's Day is on a Sunday, Jonathan. It's on a Saturday. But you can make it a whole weekend. You could do the Mother's Day whole thing with the tribute to the Rocket Man, Elton John, and then here Mother's Day the next day. I believe that brunch is sold out, but you could still check to see just in case. But you know what? Here at the center, there's always something going on, as you know, Jonathan, because you're here as well. We also got coming up, too, kids programming. So every year we try to put some kids programming into our rotation. And this spring, we have for our young audiences, theater for young audiences, really perfect for school field trips, The Frog Prince and the Princess, A Happy Tale. And this is written and directed by one Phil Potempa, who's the director of marketing here at the theater. So he's done this before, Jonathan, as you know. He's wrote children's programming, and then we put that onto stage. So it's quite amazing to see the process come through. And I know, you know, he's just about finished with the ending of the show.
8: And that's a full week of morning performance.
9: Yes. Performances go from May 18th to May 22nd. And that's at 9:15 a.m. and 11:15 a.m. May 18th, May 19th, 20th, 21st, and 22nd. So if you're a school listening to this or, you know, a group that wants to get out with the kids, contact our box office there. At 10 a.m., I should say, May 23rd is a public performance. So I know during the week, it's going to be a lot of schools, but if you want to bring the family, that 10 a.m. May 23rd is the perfect time to do it, to bring your family and enjoy Frog Prince and the Princess, A Happy Tale. And with that, you know, it's all filled for kids. But there's still some fun humor for adults as well, Jonathan, I should say. So, you know, if you're a parent or a teacher, I don't think you're going to be bored, because Phil always drops in some stuff for the adults as well that they could laugh at, too.
8: Yes,
9: so, again, that's taking place here May 18th to the 23rd. If you want tickets for that or any of these shows coming up, call 219-836-3255. That's 219-836-3255. Or visit theateratthecenter.com. So, again, that's our tale, kind of, you know, based off the classic tale, but with some twists and turns in there as well. So, again, that's for the kids. But, you know, the action doesn't stop after that. We still got lots more heading our way. We're going to close out May, Jonathan, with The Sounds of Summer, which is a Beach Boys tribute band. So what better way to kick off the summer season with the sounds of the Beach Boys, that magical summer sound that they bring? That's Sunday, May 31st at 3 p.m. So that's a daytime show, Sunday, May 31st at 3 p.m. Tickets, $40 per person. And, you know, the Beach Boys is a hard group to replicate as well. These two guys give a great job. Yeah, it's all about the harmonies, Jonathan, all about the harmonies. They harmonize together. It's just fantastic. We also like to have, besides concerts or shows from time to time, comedy nights here at Theater at the Center. And coming up on Friday, June 12th at 7:30 p.m. is Mike Toomey from WGN. So, Mike Toomey, if you're a fan of WGN Morning News, you see Mike Toomey on there a lot. Comedian of the morning news show, but he'll be back. He was here about a couple of years ago, and you know, the crowd came out in full support of Mike Toomey. Very funny guy. So again, if you're a fan of comedy, or you know, you just watch WGN Morning News and want to meet and see Mike Toomey, again, that's Friday, June 12th at 7:30 p.m. tickets are just $35 per person for that. And you can also add the 5:30 p.m. show-themed dinner for an additional $30. So some of these shows have a meal combined with it, and that's one of them. 5:30 p.m. show-themed dinner for an additional $30, and that's through our folks there at 1040 Ridge Catering. So, again, come out for some laughs, because, Jonathan, in this day and age, I think we could all use a laugh, can't we?
8: Oh, we all need a good laugh and a good meal. So
9: it's a good laugh and a good meal.
8: Yeah.
9: And you can get both here, which is your one-stop shop for laughing and food. And then rounding out the month of June, June 21st, which is Father's Day. Yes? Father's Day. It's Father's Day, June 21st. So we have a great Father's Day concert, the music of Buddy Holly, Zachary Stevenson. Tickets $40 for that. Or you could add the Sunday Champagne Brunch as well for an additional $35. So again, food and great music. But that's a Buddy Holly tribute concert. So again, it's Buddy Holly tribute starring Zachary Stevenson. June 21st, Father's Day, a perfect way to spend Father's Day here at Theater Center. Tickets $40. And again, for any of these tickets, you call the box office at 219-836-3255 or visit theateratthecenter.com. Jonathan, I don't know how much excitement you could take. I could barely take all this excitement.
8: Thank you for telling us all about it, Tony.
9: And yeah.
8: Listeners, come out in droves.
9: Yeah, please show up. And I know we got a lot of recurring customers here, patrons. I always ask the question at the beginning, how many here for the first time? And there's many that are here for the first time. So whether it's your first time coming out or you've been here many times before, you're always welcome here at Theater at the Center.
8: Well, thank you all for listening to Eye on the Arts Radio. 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
10: Offshore wind and whales. I'm Randy Simon, and this is Earthwise, a look at our changing environment. President Trump has complained extensively about environmental harms to whales posed by offshore wind farms, saying wind turbines are driving them crazy and leading to whale deaths up and down the Atlantic coast. However, both federal agencies and independent scientists have found no causal link between offshore wind development and whale deaths. Despite its supposed concern about whales, the administration has voted to exempt oil and gas drilling in the Gulf of Mexico from protections under the Endangered Species Act. The so-called God Squad, a federal committee empowered to lift regulations under the Endangered Species Act, has only convened three times over the past 50 years. It came together for this new ruling for the purpose of protecting oil and gas developers from having to potentially meet new environmental regulations that could force them to shut down. The moniker God Squad refers to its power to decide whether a species lives or dies. The ruling puts a target on the Rice's whale, a critically endangered species with fewer than 100 individuals that lives in the northeastern Gulf of Mexico. It will be stripped of the modest safeguards that oil and gas companies are required to observe, such as slowing boats in the whale habitat and monitoring for the creatures when undertaking exploratory and drilling work. Now that oil prices have skyrocketed from the war in Iran, the plight of whales, the excuse for shutting down offshore wind, has become a petty annoyance in light of national security. According to the administration, energy streams must not be held hostage. Earthwise is a production of WAMC. 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
14: Coming up on Today Explained. President Donald Trump thinks a hallucinogenic drug from West Africa might be the mental health breakthrough drug America needs. How the GOP went from being proponents of the war on drugs to being the party of psychedelics. Spoiler alert, it wouldn't have happened without a little help from Joe Rogan.
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15: We live in a polluted media ecosystem, and I know how to breathe in that environment, and I want to lend my voice and my energy and skills to that effort.
16: Jack Schlossberg is running for a House seat in New York City. We put questions to the Democrat about his campaign.
6: For Monday, May 18th, it's All Things Considered from NPR News.
16: I'm Juana Summers.
6: And I'm Scott Detrow. The World Health Organization has declared the Ebola outbreak in the Democratic Republic of Congo and Uganda a global health emergency.
16: Public health officials say the response could be hampered by global aid cuts.
17: We are just in a much, much weaker position now to respond to a challenging Ebola outbreak like this one than we would have been 18 to 24 months ago.
6: Also, how a New Hampshire program is teaching high schoolers restoration skills.
16: And we explore the history of the United States through song.
18: I think there's something really meaningful about trying to find the kind of resonance with each person who's sitting across from you.
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19: Live from NPR News in Washington, I'm Libby Casey. President Trump has moved to abandon his $10 billion case against the IRS over the leak of his tax returns years ago. NPR's Carrie Johnson reports the settlement creates a path for the president's allies to recover money from taxpayers.
20: The Justice Department says the president will receive an apology but no direct financial payments. Instead, DOJ will create an anti-weaponization fund, some $1.7 billion, to compensate people who were targeted by the Biden administration. Acting Attorney General Todd Blanche says the machinery of government should never be weaponized against Americans. Nearly 100 Democrats in Congress are trying to block the move. Senator Elizabeth Warren of Massachusetts says the new pool of money is, quote, corruption on steroids, a slush fund to reward MAGA allies. Watchdogs warn the new fund could be used to reward people who riot at the U.S. Capitol nearly 5 years ago. Carrie Johnson, NPR News, Washington.
19: An American doctor is among the newly confirmed cases in an outbreak of Ebola in East Central Africa. Dr. Satish Pillai with the Centers for Disease Control and Prevention says the doctor was working in the area.
21: I can now confirm that there is one case of Ebola in an American who was exposed as part of their work in the Democratic Republic of Congo.
19: The doctor developed symptoms over the weekend and tested positive late Sunday. Pillai says he has been moved to Germany for treatment. The World Health Organization is calling the Ebola outbreak in the DNC and Uganda a public health emergency of international concern. So far, there are 300 suspected cases with more than 118 deaths. The variant of Ebola is rare with no approved vaccines. A jury in California today ruled that Elon Musk waited too long to file claims against OpenAI CEO Sam Altman in a case that pitted two of the tech world's biggest personalities against each other. But as NPR's John Ruich reports, Musk's legal team says they will appeal.
22: Musk accused Altman and others of breaching a charitable trust when they turned OpenAI into a for-profit entity that's now worth hundreds of billions of dollars. The artificial intelligence juggernaut was founded 11 years ago as a nonprofit to benefit humanity. Musk was there at the beginning but left after a disagreement. He argued that Altman and OpenAI president Greg Brockman jettisoned OpenAI's founding mission and profited from the creation of its for-profit arm. The jury of nine people took less than 2 hours to decide that the case, which was filed in 2024, was outside the 3-year statute of limitations. The judge in the case agreed and dismissed the claims immediately. John Ruich, NPR News, Oakland, California.
19: Oil prices and stock markets worldwide swung with uncertainty today over questions about the Iran war. President Trump announced today that he will hold off on a military attack planned for tomorrow. The S&P 500 swiveled between gains and losses throughout a shaky Monday. This is NPR News. One of the biggest wellness trends on social media right now is all about encouraging people to boost the fiber in their diet. It's called fiber maxing. And as NPR's Maria Godoy reports, this is one trend many health experts support with some caveats.
0: Only about 1 in 10 Americans eat the recommended amount of fiber, which is about 25 to 38 grams a day. And these days, TikTok is filled with videos offering tips on adding fiber to meals. Think nuts and seeds on yogurt or quinoa bowls topped with avocado. Hannah Holscher of the University of Illinois says it's about time fiber had its moment because there are a range of health benefits.
2: Fiber helps reduce your risk of developing obesity, cardiovascular disease, type 2 diabetes, certain types of cancer, especially colorectal cancer.
0: She says just go slow when ramping up on fiber. Too much too soon can lead to bloating and gas. And drink plenty of water. Maria Godoy, NPR News.
19: It will be a messy and complicated commute home for many New Yorkers this evening. A strike has shut down the Long Island Railroad, which meant no service this morning and tonight. Negotiators failed to reach a deal in time for service to resume for this morning's rush hour, leaving 250,000 commuters to scramble for alternatives to North America's largest commuter rail system. The strike began Saturday. Negotiations to end the action ran past 1 a.m. today before the participants called it a night for about 6 hours. The five unions, repping about half the railroad's workforce, have resumed negotiations. This is NPR.
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12: 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A rough start in the labor market next time on Marketplace.
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16: And I'm Juana Summers. On June 23rd, New York Democrats go to the polls. Voters in Manhattan's 12th congressional district, one of the richest in the country, will pick the candidate who will most likely succeed retiring 17-term Congressman Jerry Nadler. One of the men competing for this reliably Democratic seat is Jack Schlossberg. Schlossberg seems to be trying to follow the path his grandfather, John F. Kennedy, took when he was elected to Congress almost 8 decades ago. And his campaign has momentum, lots of attention, favorable press, and the endorsement of Speaker of the House Emeritus Nancy Pelosi. But Schlossberg's quest hit a bump last week when the New York Times published a story detailing missed meetings, erratic behavior, and high staff

0: This week's Beat Latino is all about Yes Kings, los reyes de nuestra música, the kings of our music, the king of cumbia, the king of the mambo, the king of swing, and more. I'm Catalina Maria Johnson, inviting you to tune in.
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4: 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I'm Robin Hilton. I'm here with Lars Gotrich. Hey, Lars.
5: Hey, Robin.
4: So we nerd out about all kinds of music stuff on this show, on All Songs Considered. Sometimes it's a debate about a band or some trend or something like that, or sometimes it's a conversation like the one we had recently with Beck. And sometimes it's just to play the music that we're loving and to share it with each other. We keep a running list of the best new tracks of the year, and we like to update it every other week or so. That's what we're doing on this episode of All Songs Considered. We each brought some stuff. Lars, I am certain that whatever you brought is next level.
5: Oh, okay.
4: But I actually want to... You don't sound very convinced.
5: I think my expectation just suddenly like shot up.
4: But if it's cool with you, I thought I would start us off here with a brand new song that we got at the end of last week, the new one from Charlie XCX, which... You've heard, I'm guessing?
5: Yeah.
4: Oh, okay.
5: I wondered if you were going to play this song.
4: Okay. Well, right there, we'll have a good discussion here about it then. It's called Rock Music. I'll just hit it here and we can talk about it when we come back.

0: I forgot that's how it ends.
1: That is how it is. It just cuts off. I think the song's kind of brilliant.
0: Okay.
1: But you clearly have some issues with it. So I want to hear what you think, and then I'm going to tell you why you're wrong.
0: Thanks. For the record, I actually really do like Charlie XCX. I've been following her career basically since, I think, her debut album.
1: Yeah.
0: She's always been good at challenging the status quo of what pop music is.
1: For sure.
0: And so here she is playing with the idea of rock music as a pop singer.